0: Trumponomics podcast on Bloomberg Radio. Today I'm speaking with Bloomberg's global business columnist Adrian Wooldridge about why does everyone hate big business so much in America? We're asking, why is big business quite so unpopular in Donald Trump's America? What does it tell us about not just the state of the nation, but potentially the long-term strength of the world's largest economy? Well, we've spoken a lot about AI on this show, and there has been some discussion here and elsewhere about in November us seeing potentially the first elections in the US that are substantially affected by voter views on AI. You've probably heard already commencement speakers around the US have been getting booed on US campuses when they mention AI. And that's probably because young people in the audience are worried about their future jobs. But it's not just the tech, it's also the big businesses associated with AI that are increasingly making people angry. And we saw that last summer to an extraordinary degree when the UnitedHealthcare chief executive was gunned down, and yet the assassin, amazingly, was getting lionized and applauded online for what he'd done. I was looking at this, there was a Gallup poll around that time last summer, and only 15% of Americans said they had a great deal or quite a lot of confidence in big business. That's way below the 70% that you still hear saying they have confidence in small businesses. And that 15% is the lowest level of confidence on record. It was 58% only in 2012. So it's striking to see this kind of unpopularity for big business in a country that has historically prided itself on its pro-business outlook as the home of entrepreneurship. And it's always contrasted itself with that stereotype of Europe as a country that smothers its entrepreneurs with regulations and red tape. But can the US still claim to be the global capital of entrepreneurship in an environment where large parts of the economy are in the hands of a handful of mega corporations, profit margins we see rising close to record highs, if not above previous highs, and the competitive pressure in large chunks of the economy just doesn't seem to be what it used to be? Well, Bloomberg's global business columnist, Adrian Wooldridge, does think the entrepreneurial spirit is not alive and well in the US, or at least large parts of it. And that is a problem, not just for social cohesion, but potentially the long-term success of the economy. Adrian is a former writer at The Economist, author of multiple books, including his latest excellent tome, Centrists of the World Unite, The Lost Genius of Liberalism. He also recently published an essay that caught my eye, entitled How America's Age of Entrepreneurs Went Awry. Adrian, thanks very much for joining us.
1: Thank you for inviting me.
0: We'll get into the how on this issue in a minute, but the fact that entrepreneurship in the US had somehow gone awry, what crystallized that for you?
1: It crystallized in my mind because I was puzzling about exactly the same question that you were, which is why is business so unpopular? Why in the land of the entrepreneur, the land that worships business more than any other country in the world, why have businessmen suddenly become demons? Why are so many people saying billionaires are a problem to be solved rather than something to be celebrated? Why, as you said, absolutely horrifically, did so many people on the internet celebrate the assassination of a poor businessman with a family walking through the streets of New York? I mean, it was an astonishing reaction. And I think the answer to the question of why business and businessmen are no longer as popular as they are is a very interesting and intriguing one. You could say that there's a massive degree of inequality. People have made a huge amount of money and other people are envious of them. But people have always done that in America. That's the nature of the American system. And when Bill Gates and Steve Jobs made their piles of money, there was a lot of celebration of that sort of thing. You could say that it's all a result of the financial crisis and people being very angry about the financial crisis. But that was a problem that reflected more upon Wall Street than Main Street. I think there is something much deeper going on, and I think that that is all to do with the entrepreneurial spirit. Americans like entrepreneurs, they like entrepreneurship, they like risk-taking, and what they're seeing at the heights of the corporate world is something different from entrepreneurs. We've had an anti-entrepreneurial revolution, as it were. They are quite often the inheritors of big companies rather than the creators of big companies. And even if they are the big creators of big companies, they're all acting in a way that's rather different from the way that certainly Bill Gates acted in the 1980s. In the 1980s, you had two sort of entrepreneurial classes of people. You had people who created big businesses from nothing, and people like that. And you had people who came into big giant corporations and made them more entrepreneurial. They made them act as if they were startups, or at least companies that were running on the fumes of entrepreneurialism. So you had companies like GE splitting themselves up into smaller units, and great managers such as Jack Welch, as he was perceived to be a great manager then, testing people according to their ability to run their parts of the company according to entrepreneurial principles. So you had the entrepreneurial spirit pervading big business, and you had indeed people creating, as Bill Gates did, companies from absolutely nothing. Now you have something different. You have two things going on. I think one of those things is that you have the rise of a new class of oligarchs. Then they're rightly known not as entrepreneurs, but as oligarchs. And secondly, you have old style managers who are running their companies much more in a way that's reminiscent of the 1970s than of the, you know, the 1980s people like Jack Welch.
0: And it's interesting. I mean, one of the things that you identify, you say, you know, we've seen this kind of rise of oligarchs. We've also seen more sort of managerialism, like these big companies are then becoming bureaucratic, and the kind of entrepreneurship that they began with is eroded by becoming more and more like the kind of old style conglomerates they were supposed to be much better than. But those two things you actually link to the rising, something I mentioned at the top, the sort of growing consolidation of capitalism, greater concentration in sectors. So do you think that is a sort of common cause?
1: Yeah, if you look at established companies rather than companies that have been founded in the last 10 to 20 years, what you see is these companies behaving more like 1970s corporations. They're adding more and more layers. They're adding more and more functions. They're becoming box-ticking enterprises instead of having people like Jack Welch who tried to, you know, neutron jack blowing up functions. They're adding and accumulating more functions. So on the one hand, entrepreneurial companies becoming oligarchic companies, or entrepreneurs becoming oligarchs running their companies in quite a willful way. On the other hand, big bureaucratic, highly managed companies, old line companies, and both of them are allowed to behave in this way and able to behave in this way because of an underlying concentration of the economy. You have an underlying concentration of the economy in the tech sector, some other sectors, but particularly the tech sector, which come from the fact that these companies are very good at what they're doing. You can't deny that they're well-managed companies. But a lot of other sectors in the United States, I think it's very hard to argue that the American airline companies are wonderfully managed, fantastically entrepreneurial, brilliant companies. They're concentrated for reasons other than corporate excellence. But you have this strange pattern as well happening within the old-fashioned corporate sectors. In the 1980s, the great fashion was companies should run themselves like entrepreneurial companies, and they should be risk-taking and all of those sorts of things. And CEOs should be paid accordingly. They should be paid like entrepreneurs. And that was unleashed a huge increase in the average take-home pay of CEOs. Now you have very bureaucratic companies which are nevertheless rewarding their senior managers, particularly their CEOs, as if they're entrepreneurs. And again, I think that's a recipe for an enormous amount of popular political discontent. So overpaid, box-ticking managers on the one hand, and self-indulgent, wealth-displaying oligarchs on the other hand, both lack the popular appeal, legitimacy, and also the wealth-creating capacity of the entrepreneurs of the 1980s and 1990s.
0: I think that's true. I think people know instinctively when the businessman who is getting this enormous, largely men, there's also a bunch of women, but when they're getting these enormous pay packets, I think most people sense when that is going to people who have not put their house on the line, or, you know, worked out of
1: absolutely,
0: you know, initially taken a lot of risks to get that reward. You mentioned one of the things that enables both of those kinds of business to still thrive is this sort of decline in competition. I was quite struck. It's something we've talked about a little bit in the past. One of the things that people are concerned about in the US economy, that some of the economists on the US research side of Goldman Sachs had an interesting analysis of what was potentially explaining this actually quite long-term trend of more and more concentration in US economy in different sectors and profit margins just continuing to grow, which of course, you know, another sign of lack of competition. If those profit margins, as we economists are supposed to, you know, we like to think that they'll get bid away if they're too attractive, but that just hasn't happened in a lot of sectors. Now, they look, I'd be interested to know what you think about this, because they look at various possible explanations. One of them is sort of globalization in trade, that larger firms have just captured a lot more from getting more access to foreign markets. But they're looking across the advanced economies. They don't find an enormous amount of evidence for that. Another is just that there's weaker competition authorities, or in the US, you would say antitrust enforcement, a bit more regulation of sectors. And that seems to be playing a small part, but they don't find that there's been a big shift just in the last few years. But the hypothesis that you could say is related a little bit to the previous two, but the hypothesis they find as the most compelling is just that new technologies have enabled a small number of firms, I'm quoting here, to leverage economies of scale and capture larger market shares. And so as we've seen technological change, we've also tended to see concentration going up. I thought that was pretty interesting, but I guess it also then raises questions for what happens now if we're going to have a whole other now round of technological innovation.
1: One of the things that's happened is you've got the emergence of these super companies in field after field, which are characterized by an ability in particular to leverage not just economies of scale, but economies of knowledge, that they're incredibly good at taking advantage in knowledge and instrumentalizing them. They're just very fast on their feet. They're at the frontier of knowledge, but they're at the frontier also of applying that knowledge, instrumentalizing that knowledge. And that gives them a way of being, you know, in a sustained way in advance of their competitors. So Schumpeter argued that companies that were at the forefront would always have that forefront advantage competed away because fast followers would do what they're doing. But these companies, this generation of companies, seems to have found a way of not just producing new knowledge, but of disseminating it within the company faster than anybody else can. That's an extraordinary advantage.
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0: I'm Stephanie Flanders, and you're listening to a portion of this week's Trumponomics podcast on Bloomberg Radio. Today, I'm speaking with Bloomberg's global business columnist, Adrian Waldridge, about why does everyone hate big business so much in America?
1: One of the things that's happened is you've got the emergence of these super companies in field after field, which are characterized by an ability in particular to leverage not just economies of scale, but economies of knowledge, that they're incredibly good at taking advantage in knowledge and instrumentalizing them. They're just very fast on their feet. They're at the frontier of knowledge, but they're at the frontier also of applying that knowledge, instrumentalizing that knowledge. And that gives them a way of being, you know, in a sustained way in advance of their competitors. So Schumpeter argued that companies that were at the forefront would always have that forefront advantage competed away because fast followers would do what they're doing. But these companies, this generation of companies, seems to have found a way of not just producing new knowledge, but of disseminating it within the company faster than anybody else can. That's an extraordinary advantage. But I wouldn't just praise them. I'd say two other things. One is that some of this is driven just by political connection, by political clout, by political power. These companies are increasingly looking to the government for advantage. The government is its market, particularly in the tech sector. Many companies that manage to stay ahead, particularly in highly regulated industries like the aircraft industry, as I said, are not particularly good companies, but they have a good relationship with government regulators and therefore a stable market. The other thing which I'd add to the Goldman Sachs literature is the Goldman Sachs people point out quite rightly that this pattern of concentration, although it's intensified in recent years, is a long-term factor in American history. If you go back to the 1950s, you have the Big Three, et cetera, et cetera. Dominance has been quite a long-standing thing. But in those days, you had big, powerful trade unions. You had countervailing institutions. So somebody like J.K. Galbraith says, well, we have a concentrated economy, but that doesn't matter because labor has a seat at the table. And what we have now is a concentrated economy without an enormous amount of power outside the public sector for trade unions. The economy remains concentrated in some ways, with the 1980s being a bit of an exception, but it's much less balanced because of the diminishing power of the private sector unions.
0: As someone who thinks about how policy could respond to these issues, if we think it's a serious problem that businesses are sort of inspiring this kind of sentiment, we should say hatred in many cases, if we think that's kind of poses a long-term issue, and we also would say that the underlying growth you might get from some of these companies is not going to be as high as it would be in a more competitive world. If you magicked away the Trump administration, which doesn't seem very minded to do anything along these lines, doesn't seem very keen on increasing competition in these sectors, what are the kind of steps you could take, or what are the things that you could encourage that might try and offset this?
1: Well, we
0: had Lena Khan in the Biden era that was going to be very aggressive on antitrust, but she was not very popular.
1: No, she's not very popular, but I do personally think that we need a revival of antitrust policy, and that the Brandeisian sort of tradition needs to be revived, partly for reasons of economic efficiency, that I don't think the only thing that matters is the short-term issues of the price of consumers, which is the sort of thing that Robert Bork was preoccupied by, that you can have a market that looks stable, looks as though it's delivering benefits to consumers, but is not as innovative as it would have been had you had more competition. And you are seeing these big tech companies consistently buying up potential disruptors, potential competitors, and folding them in to the sort of offerings that they make. And I think that that reduces the overall level of innovation in the economy. That's a speculation. I mean, I can't prove it, but my inclination is to think that it's doing that. But I also have another bigger worry about this. The great liberal axiom that power corrupts and absolute power corrupts absolutely, I think is as true of the private sector as of the public sector. I think if you have a world in which a very small number of super companies dominate the economy in the absence of powerful countervailing institutions such as trade unions, then the government has to step in, both to be a countervailing institution and potentially to break up concentrations of power. Because if you don't have that, I think, as well as creating long-term economic drag, you are creating huge worry in the minds of the public about the nature and future of democracy. And that's particularly true when you have industries which are information technology industries, which are in control of information. So I think I would really watch out for the growing backlash against AI, against tech, against these tech barons, both in America and right across the world, because I think it could be something that's transformative force in politics and something which could actually have big resonance on the right just as much as on the left. So Trump has leaned quite heavily towards the tech people, but there are quite a number of people in his coalition who are not at all happy about the direction of modern American capitalism.
0: Is it too late to offset their strength? I mean, you may get a situation, as you just described, ironically, the places where these big IT companies or the tech companies are less powerful and where their benefits have been less integrated into the economy, they may be able to beat that. There will be bureaucratic institutions that rise up against them, governments that rise up against them. But in the home of these big companies, one of the things that people don't like about them is they sense they've almost become too big to be offset by any one government.
1: Well, I think the European Union can certainly act as a counterbalance and has the regulatory powers to do that. I think in the United States, it's not too late, but it will require some sort of big political eruptions or earthquakes to do so. Certainly these are powerful organizations, and certainly there are network effects that reinforce what they do, and certainly they have got this ability not only to produce, you know, frontier innovation, but also to spread that throughout their companies very, very quickly. They're very quick at what they do. But I do think that a sort of technological advance that both concentrates wealth in a very small group of people, also power in a very small group of people, at a time when those people are very willing to sort of, you know, act as cocks of the walk, display their wealth in a public way, creates a sort of social instability, which really worries me a lot.
0: I guess just to finish this off, because some will be listening to this and remembering what I said at the beginning, I mean, what about AI? I mean, surely, isn't this what AI is supposed to be doing? When we read, you know, the various sort of, whether it's the Citrini report or other things, which you may have problems with on other levels, but, you know, one of the central claims of people who think that AI is going to transform our economies and our business landscape is that it's going to disrupt companies, disrupt business models. And you would think these big companies, especially if they've got a bit bureaucratic, it would disrupt at least some of this and increase competition in at least some of these sectors. I'm struck because the Goldman Sachs have sort of, as they point out, they've got two-sided implications from their findings, because they would say, you know, on the one hand, that the industries most exposed to AI are the ones that do look quite concentrated and do seem to have quite high profit margins, and you could see AI produce greater competition in some of them. But given this historical lesson that technology tends to help companies get bigger and more dominant with all those kind of scale effects and network effects that you've mentioned, you know, which do you think, it should we not hold out hope that AI is going to blow up these companies that Donald Trump isn't willing to challenge?
1: I tend to think that big, very innovative tech companies are the ones that are spending the big bulk of money on AI, and they're the ones that can implement tech innovations most quickly and most ruthlessly, as, you know, Amazon being an example of something that's been incredibly ruthless in getting rid of their middle managers and exploiting the sort of efficiency gains from AI. A lot of this does depend on how we implement these policies. I mean, AI can be used to increase the power and scope of a very small manager. Class can be used to, you know, make sure that we're all spending all our time ticking boxes and jumping through hoops and making it look as though we're performing as efficiently as machines are performing. Or it can be used to empower frontline workers by allowing them to do all sorts of things that used to be done by other workers, or that used to take us a lot of time. So I think a lot depends on how AI is used by companies. And I think the default position of managers is always to try and accumulate power for themselves and always to be suspicious of frontline workers. That's why we've had this weird paradox of, as an age of digital revolution, we've got more and more layers of companies, which we ought not to have had. And I suspect that managers will get the worst out of AI, but I hope that they'll realize that actually, if you trust frontline workers and give them the tools that they need to do their job, you'll actually get happier and more productive people like me.
0: Well, this one goes out to all the managers of the world. And I guess next you'll be suggesting we need the return of strong unions, but maybe that's a step too far.
1: I wouldn't quite suggest that, but I do think to have extraordinarily powerful companies without any powerful counterbalances, with the exception of, you know, the Trumpian government. I mean, Trump presumably regards himself as a powerful counterbalance. It is a very unique position historically to have.
0: That is an unusual thing for you to say, Adrian, because I know you look at the full sweep of history and there's almost always an example that you can turn to. But maybe we'll do that another week. Adrian Waldridge, thank you so much.
1: Thank you.
0: Thanks for listening to Trumponomics from Bloomberg. It was hosted by me, Stephanie Flanders, and I was joined by Bloomberg's global business columnist and author, Adrian Waldridge. Trumponomics was produced by Sam Asadi and Moses Andam, with help from Amy Key. 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I'm Stephanie Flanders, and this is Bloomberg.
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31: From Bloomberg World's headquarters in New York, I'm Doug Krisner. Let's update top stories. We'll look at market action as well. Reuters is reporting that SpaceX is intending to sell 555.6 million shares in its IPO at a target price of $135 each. Now, this offering would raise $75 billion, as we had reported earlier. Here is Bloomberg's Anthony Hughes.
32: Basically, this would allow SpaceX to begin marketing the deal, but our understanding is that the marketing would actually start on Thursday, which is under the US IPO rules. Generally, companies do have to wait 15 days until after their public filing before they start marketing or begin the roadshow. But basically, by getting the amended filing out and the terms out, they'll give investors a bit more time to absorb the information.
31: Bloomberg's Anthony Hughes there. Just to repeat, Reuters is reporting that SpaceX intends to sell 555.6 million shares, target price here of $135 each, $135 a pop, to raise $75 billion. U.S. equities were mostly higher in the last session. We did have the S&P 500 adding 0.1% to an all-time high, 7,609. Energy shares tracked the price of crude higher, and semiconductor stocks gained, with the Philadelphia Semiconductor Index up about 5.9%. Now, President Trump is still optimistic the U.S. can reach an interim peace deal with Iran. The oil market seems unsure during New York trading on Tuesday after a lot of volatility. WTI was up 1.7%, and right now in the electronic session, WTI higher by 1.2% at 94.85. Got a rally underway in Tokyo with the Nikkei up more than 2.1%, although in Hong Kong, Hang Seng is down 0.9%. On the Chinese mainland, CSI 300 up 0.2%. We've got a market holiday today in South Korea. Global news 24 hours a day and whenever you want it with Bloomberg News Now. 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
4: A Better Life with Dr. Sanjay Gupta.
5: Did you know that almost half the vegetables and more than three quarters of the fruit that we eat in this country come from just one state, California? Yeah, it's true. And according to a new report by the Environmental Working Group, a health advocacy organization, a lot of this produce is tainted with PFAS, which are sometimes referred to as forever chemicals. Why? Well, the EPA says pesticides keep America's food supply safe, abundant, and affordable. And of course, these chemicals are used in every state, not just California. Now, if you are worried, though, about how much you're consuming, the best thing to do is to buy organic produce, if and when you can. Organic or not, you should rinse all fruits and vegetables under running water. Don't use any soap. And as one epidemiologist told us, use a brush on sturdier items like carrots, potatoes, and cucumbers. I'm Dr. Sanjay Gupta, helping you live a better life.
0: Whether it's the NFL,
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14: As the AI boom diverts investment back towards the U.S., African entrepreneurs are having to find new sources of funding. And now a sector that once depended on overseas capital needs to find domestic sources to plug the gaps.
15: In the U.S., you obviously have a lot of homegrown AI that maybe isn't happening to the same extent in Africa. I think that's okay. So I think naturally I would expect the numbers to show increases in African investors more than U.S. investors, because U.S. investors are just capturing a domestic opportunity that in a lot of ways could be a multi-trillion dollar opportunity.
14: How African startups respond could shape the future for the tech sector on the continent and create a new set of winners and even potentially some losers. So can entrepreneurs tap into the talent on the world's youngest continent? And could new markets like Angola and Uganda catch up with South Africa, Nigeria, and Kenya?
16: If you look at other countries like the US, for instance, the big focus is AI, right? But here in Africa, companies are really trying to solve everyday challenges and even trying to scale, solving those challenges.

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1: On today's Next Africa podcast, we're looking into the state of Africa's startup ecosystem and what our latest Startups to Watch list tells us about the future for entrepreneurs across the continent. I'm Jennifer Zabasadja, and this is the Next Africa podcast, bringing you one story each week from the continent, driving the future of global growth with the context only Bloomberg can provide. Shortly, we're going to hear from the founder behind one of our startups to watch. But first, to help me take a closer look at the startup landscape, I am joined by none other than our senior tech reporter, Loni Prinsloo. Loni, how are you?
2: Good. How are you doing, Jane?
1: I'm good. It's always nice to have you on the podcast, especially to talk about a subject that you are very well knowledgeable about. So let's just talk about the startup sector, because you take a look at the numbers and the data. What are we seeing happening right now in terms of the growth of the startup sector across the continent?
2: Last year, we actually had quite a good year for African startups, and we raised about $3.4 billion in the sector. What we did see, though, is a bit of a move from overseas investors to local African investors going into the sector a bit more, which in some ways are quite exciting. So we saw Optasia, which is a fintech, African fintech, list in Johannesburg and raising about $345 million, I think, at a valuation of $1 billion. Very big IPO for South Africa and Africa in general. We had a good year last year. This year, we're seeing how global volatility is playing out, but there's a few big ones in the pipeline. But it's looking much better than 2023, 2024 in terms of African startup funding.
1: And especially when it comes to that investment pipeline, Loni, and you and I talk about this quite extensively, and we even spoke to general partner of Partech, Tijan Dem, about what he's seeing. And it speaks to what you were just saying, how we're seeing the balance shift between overseas investors and domestic investors. Let's just hear what he had to say, and I have a question for you after.
3: The reality is it's not for lack of entrepreneurs or startups. We believe what's happening is there is not enough capital targeting this space because since the VC bubble of 2021 bursted, appetite for risk globally in the VC space has decreased a lot. So we don't have a fundamental problem. We have talent, we have opportunities, and we have startups addressing them. What we're seeing is these startups not getting the capital they need from angel to pre-seed to seed. And you can chalk this so to one, investors' willingness to take risk has decreased. As we mentioned this in previous report, the number of active investors in Africa was divided by two between 2022 and 2023. There was a flight of investors away from Africa that year, and we still haven't recovered, so there are less investors around, and those who are around are taking less risk. And a few investors who are highly specialized in seed, who are doing 50 to 60 deals per year, are now doing about 10, or some of them are just completely absent from the market. So this is where I think we need to focus, and everybody's talking about it. For instance, the DFIs who have been funding a lot of this market are all considering, discussing, or even testing programs to boost the seed again. But this is where we need all to be focusing today.
1: Okay, so that was his take. Loni, can you get into what we're seeing in terms of the breakdown of African investors versus overseas investors into the startup ecosystem?
2: Sure, Jen. So historically, overseas investors were quite heavily investing in African startups. The split was about 80% overseas investors, 20% African investors. That has significantly moved last year. Last year, we saw about 55% coming from overseas investors and the balance of 45% coming from African investors. It's a big shift. I think it's quite good for African investors to invest in Africa and invest in African startups and get that ecosystem going for the continent.
1: And we hear that quite often. And at the events that I go to, we hear about how African investors really need to be the ones to lead the tide for a number of these companies. What do you hear in terms of the discussions that you're having with investors about what they're looking for with some of their companies that they're investing in?
2: A big theme in Africa has been the fintech space. Because we have the fastest growing population in the world, as we've said, the youth is basically turning to technology for all sorts of things to overcome limited infrastructure in things like the banking sector. So fintechs have grown massively in Africa. We are seeing big fintechs coming, such as OPay from Nigeria, that's now looking to list in the US. We are seeing Airtel Money, that's valued at around $10 billion according to our reporting, looking at the UK for a listing. So fintechs have done very well on the continent. We are expecting a few big raises coming this year. The pipeline is there. As I said, there is a bit of global volatility that we are having to look at, especially from the Middle Eastern side. We'll talk a bit more about Middle Eastern money in Africa in a bit. But the pipeline is there and people are still going for those big raises.
1: Yeah, and you have quite a bit of reporting about that. I think most of the unicorns on the continent are fintech. Is that right, Loni?
2: That is it. To be honest, I think probably 80 to 90% at the moment fintechs. But we do have other stories. We have, for instance, Move from Nigeria, that's a mobility startup. And that they are just flying, really. They did a big equity raise last year, a big debt raise. They've gone into the US with an autonomous fleet. So they've been moving quite fast. And as we said, that's more an e-mobility sort of space. So they are, it's fintech, but there are others also coming up.
1: And in our Startups to Watch list, we get into that point you just mentioned, the debt versus equity and where startups are leaning towards for some of their raises. When you're doing your own reporting, what are you finding for funding? Where is it coming from? And are you seeing evidence that more startups are leaning towards debt versus equity?
2: Yes, so we have seen a few more debt raises than we've historically seen, which is an interesting shift. What we are also seeing is region-wise. We spoke a little bit about overseas investors and where they come from. Historically, they were from the US and so on, China to some extent. But interestingly enough, I've seen two sort of other trends in terms of regions. Last year, we saw Middle Eastern money coming into African startups. We saw Mubadala going into Egyptian e-commerce startup called Breadfast. Then we saw another African fund being raised, and there was more than a handful of Japanese investors going into that fund. The Japanese investors like to partner with African-focused funds to try and see and learn what is going on in terms of the continent and how the businesses are getting managed, what is good in terms of M&A to get into. So they are still learning with African investors in terms of what to invest in and what not to invest in. But definitely those two regions were quite interesting for me in terms of my reporting that I did last year.
1: Yeah, it's definitely an exciting time to be covering it from your perspective, but then also for a number of these companies and investors, I guess, for the options that are out there. Fascinating to get your insights. Loni Prinsloo. Loni, thanks as always. Love to have you.
2: Definitely. Thanks, Jane.
1: Let's hear now from one of the companies that made the list and one of the founders, Tendekai Kitsagi. He is the founder of Deftronics, creators of the world's first solar-powered hearing aid.
0: A few years ago, I was working with hearing impaired people. We realized that really, when we were working, their batteries were running out. They couldn't find their batteries in any places where we were working, and the batteries are expensive. So what we decided to do was, we said, okay, fine, let's find out a solution. Well, how can we make them more sustainable and make them also participate in school? Me and my co-founder, her name is Sarah Molema, who's also hearing impaired here, so we built Deftronics to break barriers with solar-powered hearing aids. We engaged a student from Ramoswa School of the Deaf, where we started to do a pilot project with them. Putting on a hearing aid, there's a lot of stigmatization, especially for young kids. Like when you put on, like some kids, these kids, they're mixed with the ones who are here and the ones who are hearing impaired. The first ones, I think, who are putting on the hearing aids, And some, they will just bully them and take those hearing aids from them and run. And some will be ashamed to put on a hearing aid. So what we did was we started to put on, I would say, cartoons, the heroes, like we put the Batman on the hearing aid, the Superman. So it looks cool. You know, everybody wanted to, at school, everybody wanted to put on those hearing aids now. So at the same time, we managed to remove the stigmatization towards wearing, putting on hearing aids.
1: Can you just break down, because you've brought up a few times this affordability aspect of your products. How do hearing aids typically, how are they priced, and how are your products different?
0: The starting price of a hearing aid, excluding operational batteries, is starts at $1,000, of which is most people, they can't afford hearing aids. And in sub-Saharan Africa, fewer than 10% of people who need hearing aids can access them. How do we reduce the prices? How do we make it more affordable? So we started sourcing materials locally, and also when we buy our materials, there's no need to buy them from the suppliers. We can also manage to reduce the price and also make a profit.
1: How though? Is it because the battery is, you're bringing down the cost of what the battery would have been traditionally?
0: Yes. And also, now there's no need for you to keep on buying batteries because you are recharging the batteries using the sun, which is like our natural resource, mostly in Africa.
1: So how much then are you charging for these products?
0: Ours comes as a complete set. Ours, it depends, it varies from $70 to $100, whereby ours comes with a solar charger, a hearing aid, and 4 rechargeable batteries. So that is for a period of 3 years, you're not going to buy any rechargeable batteries.
1: Thanks for listening to this excerpt of the Next Africa podcast on Bloomberg Radio. You can find all the latest episodes of Next Africa.
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7: From ABC News, I'm Dave Packer. A tense hostage standoff in Bakersfield, California. The suspect says he has a bomb and is holding an unknown number of people inside of a bank. ABC's Melissa Don has the latest.
8: So police confirmed that at least one hostage has been released. They still do not know just how many people remain trapped inside that bank. But look, several city buildings, including City Hall, police headquarters in downtown Bakersfield, remain on lockdown. There is a massive police presence there with the SWAT team, bomb squad, negotiators, as well as the FBI that are on the ground.
7: Primary day in 6 states. Results coming in New Mexico. ABC News now projecting Deb Haaland will win the Democratic primary for governor. In New Jersey, we project Rebecca Bennett as the winner of the Democratic race in the state's 7th congressional district. ABC News political director Avery Harper.
9: Rebecca Bennett, she is someone who was a Navy helicopter pilot. She is someone who led this Democratic field in fundraising. She had the backing of many of the Democratic establishment figures in this 7th congressional district. She'll be the Democrat who will take on Tom Kaine Jr.
7: In Iowa, ABC News projects Josh Turek wins the Democratic Senate primary, and we project he'll face Republican Representative Ashley Hinson. Acting Attorney General Todd Blanche was grilled by lawmakers in both parties about President Trump's $1.8 billion so-called anti-weaponization fund. It's held up at the courts to determine whether it's legal, and now Blanche telling lawmakers,
10: "We're not moving forward with the fund. You're right that there's a date that in the case in the East District of Virginia in June, but we are not moving forward with the fund."
7: In the Middle East, after several waves of drones earlier from Iran, CENTCOM says there was an additional wave of Iranian drones that targeted U.S. bases in Kuwait, but failed to impact intended targets tonight after being brought down by air defense systems. You're listening to ABC News.
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7: New numbers out of Washington show more businesses were hiring in April.
13: The job openings and labor turnover summary found 7.6 million openings in April. But in terms of people being hired, that number fell to just over 5 million. At the same time, the JOLTS report showed that about 1.7 million workers were laid off in April, about the same as the month before.
7: ABC's Jim Ryan. The dinner will go on. The White House Correspondents Association says its rescheduled dinner will take place July 24th. The event in April was cut short by a gunman. What's the bigger threat to recent college graduates, artificial intelligence or remote work?
14: A recent study by the Federal Reserve Bank of New York says the rise of remote work since the pandemic has made businesses more reluctant to hire young, inexperienced employees. Companies say it's harder to train people when they aren't in the office, and mentoring is a little-used skill when you only see each other from across a Zoom screen. The authors of the study say working from home, not AI, is responsible for nearly two-thirds of the rise in the unemployment rate for college students over the past 6 years. Sherry Preston, ABC News.
7: Investment research company Morningstar is valuing SpaceX at $780 billion, less than half of what Elon Musk's company is targeting. The analyst says prospects for SpaceX's AI business, which includes Grok, are uncertain given competition from OpenAI and Anthropic. SpaceX aiming to launch a roadshow Thursday with the stock scheduled to debut on the NASDAQ June 12th. Dave Packer, ABC News.
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18: How did I lose weight? 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I love this stuff. 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
3: Welcome to the Bloomberg Law Show. I'm June Grosso. Ahead in this hour, short seller Andrew Left is convicted in a precedent-setting case of market manipulation. And the path to getting tariff refunds appears to be getting tougher.

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1: And I'm Joe Wozenthal.
0: Today you are listening to our conversation with Geeta Gopinath, professor of economics at Harvard University and formerly the first deputy managing director of the IMF. We're talking about surging bond yields and what it says for the developed world's fiscal trajectory. Geeta, thank you so much for coming on All Thoughts.
2: A pleasure, Tracy and Joe. Great to be on your show.
0: So what's your take when you're staring, presumably, you know, on a minute by minute basis at a chart of the U.S. 10-year yield? What are you thinking?
2: I mean, firstly, I think it's absolutely right to start with the conversation about what's happening in bond markets, because frankly, despite all the many different shocks going around in the world, I actually do think the one that's most worrisome is what we see with public debt levels everywhere in the world. In the U.S., we've seen yields go up. It's a combination of things. You just talked about all of them, which is one is the fact that inflation is now expected to be higher. And there is a sense that the real rate at which the economy will stay, you know, at a somewhat stable level of inflation is higher. So the kind of the real interest rate has drifted up. The R star has drifted up from pre-pandemic when it was like half a percentage point. Now it's a 1 percentage point. But on top of that, you have the premium that's coming from the risk of inflation, from, very importantly, the large fiscal deficits that the U.S. is running and is projected to continue to run into the foreseeable future. And of course, the third element, which is the AI boom and the expenditure, the capital expenditure that's being undertaken for that is also shifting the R-star up to maybe even higher than 1 percentage point. So because of all these reasons, we've suddenly moved away from the pre-pandemic period of low for long interest rates and what we were talking about, you know, the end of, I think we are have the end of secular stagnation at this point. Secular stagnation was about the fact that there was not enough investment happening, especially in the private sector. That is no longer an issue anymore. So because of the combination of inflation, AI boom, fiscal deficits all over the world, high public debt everywhere, you know, we are seeing yields go up, and that's true in the U.S. too.
1: I want to drill into all of these specific things. But let's start with like the high level of public debt. That was a thing that people were talking about quite a bit prior to the pandemic as well. And rates just kept going lower and lower, including famously in Japan, where debt to GDP levels are even much higher than they are in the Western world. And that was sort of famously known as the widowmaker trade because rates kept going lower. What changed between pre-2020 and post-2020, such that this suddenly, in your view, and perhaps the market's view, this became an important thing that was not perceived by the market as being important pre-COVID?
2: A few things changed. One, the AI boom was unexpected. That was not something that was being priced in markets pre-pandemic, for sure. That big increase in demand for capital coming from the private sector is one a big change. The other big change is the fact that fiscal deficits are now projected to stay at levels that nobody was expecting the U.S. to run close to 7% fiscal deficits for the foreseeable future. So that is the another important factor. And the third is the composition of who's the marginal buyer of this debt. So we had a period when central banks everywhere were buying government debt. And that also helped keep interest rates low. In fact, that was part of the strategy of how to, you know, strengthen the economy. Quantitative easing was part of the toolkit. And so that helped keep interest rates low. But that's changed. And now we have the central banks everywhere who have either stopped buying or they're running it down like it's happening in Japan. And the marginal buyer are the more volatile investors, hedge funds in the U.S. are the market makers over here. And so whenever there are any shifts in global market conditions, you see a lot more rate sensitivity than you would have seen if it was mainly official credit flows. And by the way, that's also true about capital flows coming into the U.S. Previously, the buyers of U.S. treasuries used to be foreign central banks. They're not doing as much anymore. It's mainly coming from non-bank financial institutions from the rest of the world. And so they're also much more volatile and fleety. So you're going to see just generally higher volatility in the yield curve.
0: Can you talk a little bit more about the AI boom? Because we hear people talk about a crowding out effect. And I think this is actually like something that is just starting to get a lot of attention. But the proportion of issuance in the corporate bond market that's coming from AI companies or AI related, you know, investment right now is just insane. And you mentioned Torsten Slok chart. There's a chart there that shows basically the proportion of AI in the corporate bond market. It's now 50% of all investment grade issuance year to date.
1: Wow.
0: And in even junk rated debt, it's creeping up to like almost 40%.
1: Wow.
0: So this is a significant amount of debt that's being issued into the market. Is it reasonable to think that investors are maybe going to think like, well, I'll buy some big tech mega cap IG debt versus a U.S. Treasury?
2: At least when we look at the pricing in markets, that seems to be the case, especially when it comes to equities. Everybody wants to have a piece of the AI boom. And yes, I think there is that sense that, well, this is a sector where we could really see real gains, especially, you know, in terms of productivity increases and profitability. And that's going to help. That's going to be something that they want to be a part of. So there is that demand for corporate bonds and for U.S. equity, which is coming again, both from domestic investors, but also from international investors, where AI is the trade. I mean, that's where all the dynamism is, and that's where people want to park their money. Now, we pointed at all the reasons why rates are likely to stay high, but I just want to point out that since we still have the ongoing Iran conflict, and we still have the Strait of Hormuz closed, if that is not resolved in any time soon, like, you know, the next month or so, and you see a even steeper increase in oil prices and crude prices going up to, say, $160 a barrel, which is what some of the projections would be in that case, then we could see much more demand destruction than we're seeing today. And we could be back in that space where, at least at the short end, interest rates are being cut pretty rapidly.
1: On this question, going back to the effect that the AI build out is having across rates and bonds and so forth, I want to sort of get some clarification here of what either you or what economists mean when they talk about, say, like crowding out, because there's one version of it that is like, there's a lot of debt being issued right now by very highly rated companies, probably yields a little bit more than U.S. government bonds. That is attractive for investors, perhaps. And maybe that has some sort of crowding out in the financial markets. The other way that one can, that I tend to think of crowding out is that the AI build out, it's like, they're taking up all of the wind turbines. They're taking up all of the trucking capacity to get the goods to the data centers. They're taking up all the skilled contractors and laborers within the regions that these data centers are being built. And that creates inflationary pressure that adds to the strain. And therefore, all things being equal, that says higher inflation and therefore higher rates for longer to maintain that. Which of those two models, whether it's the sort of financial markets version or the sort of real economy version, is a more useful way of thinking about that linkage between private and public sector spending slash debt?
2: So both of those are in play right now. So that's the difference between what's happening to real rates versus what's happening to nominal rates.
1: Okay.
2: And what's happening to the pricing of the Fed rate path, right? So the first channel that you mentioned, which is just the fact that there is so much of demand from the private markets, from AI investors, for, you know, AI companies for capital, is going to raise real rates, you know, even if there is no effect on inflation or inflation expectations are not moving, we should expect to see real rates rise. And that's certainly, we're seeing some of that. And then the other is the effect that's working through the demand for the different inputs that go into AI, and that's creating an inflationary pressure, which would then need higher nominal rates. And that is also, playing out. I think right now, I suspect that the real rate piece is more important. The inflationary part is being driven a lot by what's happening with energy prices and the pass-through from energy prices into also core inflation. So I think that's the more of the higher inflation, higher rate path story is coming from other forces on inflation as opposed to what's coming from AI itself. And then you have the real rate path, which is going up also because of the general risky environment that we're in, but also because of what's coming from this increase in capital demand coming from the AI sector.
0: So one of the reasons we wanted to speak with you is because you do have that very significant policy experience. And so when faced with, you know, potentially rising real rates because of an AI boom, what should policymakers be doing here? Because, you know, certainly in the U.S., we've already seen some Fed officials or outgoing Fed officials start to argue that they can look through the AI boom and its impact on inflation. But if real rates are, you know, structurally rising, if R star is structurally higher than it was before, is that the right move?
2: So, I mean, what matters crucially is what we believe are the main drivers of R star at this moment. Is it coming because of higher productivity growth, which is then leading to higher investment? And therefore demand for capital, you know, all of that is good as a kind of the good kind of increase in R star, because that's an economy that is going to, is projected to grow at a faster rate. And that helps. That helps on many fronts, including in terms of bringing debt to GDP down. The other reason R star is going up is because of the increase in fiscal deficits and just general high levels of government borrowing in the U.S. That is less appealing because that tends to be not necessarily growth enhancing. That, you know, the money that's being raised is not for productive, necessarily productive infrastructure investment that's going to generate enough growth. So that's more problematic because it's just generating high R star without generating the higher growth that comes, that should come with it. And that can be a problem.
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15: A better life with Dr. Sanjay Gupta.
16: Did you know that almost half the vegetables and more than three quarters of the fruit that we eat in this country come from just one state, California? Yeah, it's true. And according to a new report by the Environmental Working Group, a health advocacy organization, a lot of this produce is tainted with PFAS, which are sometimes referred to as forever chemicals. Why? Well, the EPA says pesticides keep America's food supply safe, abundant, and affordable. And of course, these chemicals are used in every state, not just California. Now, if you are worried, though, about how much you're consuming, the best thing to do is to buy organic produce, if and when you can. Organic or not, you should rinse all fruits and vegetables under running water. Don't use any soap. And as one epidemiologist told us, use a brush on sturdier items like carrots, potatoes, and cucumbers. I'm Dr. Sanjay Gupta, helping you live a better life.
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26: 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I'm Tracy Alloway.
1: And I'm Joe Weisenthal.
26: Today's episode, we are looking at the bond sell-off in developed markets and what it says about the fiscal trajectory. We are speaking with Geeta Gopinath. She's, of course, a professor of economics at Harvard University. What should policymakers be doing here? Because, you know, certainly in the U.S., we've already seen some Fed officials or outgoing Fed officials start to argue that they can look through the AI boom and its impact on inflation. But if real rates are, you know, structurally rising, if R star is structurally higher than it was before, is that the right move?
2: So, I mean, what matters crucially is what we believe are the main drivers of R star at this moment. Is it coming because of higher productivity growth, which is then leading to higher investment and therefore demand for capital? You know, all of that is good as a kind of the good kind of increase in R star, because that's an economy that is projected to grow at a faster rate. And that helps. That helps on many fronts, including in terms of bringing debt to GDP down. The other reason R star is going up is because of the increase in fiscal deficits and just general high levels of government borrowing in the U.S. That is less appealing because that tends to be not necessarily growth enhancing. That, you know, the money that's being raised is not for necessarily productive infrastructure investment that's going to generate enough growth. So that's more problematic because it's just generating higher R-star without generating the higher growth that should come with it. And that can be a problem. From a policymaker's perspective, of course, you have to firstly be able to tell what is driving the R-star. Is it a good kind or is it a bad kind? But regardless, if R-star is drifting up and you have an inflation target of 2%, you are looking at higher nominal interest rates, right? So right now the Fed has an R-star forecast of about 1%. If you put 2% inflation on top of that as their target, we're looking at 3% nominal rates, which is a clear shift away from what it used to be pre-pandemic. Then you have to check to see whether the R-star increase is actually slowing the economy down, or the increase in your nominal rates is slowing the economy down, and how much higher than that R-star do you have to be able to bring inflation down, because there is obviously above target inflation in the U.S. at this moment. That is now the big question, whether the AI productivity boom is going to mean that you don't need that much of a above R-star interest rate, or do we have too many other forces coming from energy prices passing through into core inflation, the lower levels of immigration in the country, just general trade disruptions, supply chain disruptions, and those are the main drivers, in which case maybe you need to keep interest rates even higher. So being able to tease that apart is, you know, I think that's where the tough decisions are. But what is squarely the case is that we are looking at higher nominal interest rates, I mean, regardless of whether R-star is coming from the good kind or the bad kind.
1: You know, there is this fantasy, and hopefully it comes true, but there is certainly this fantasy of a lot of people who are into AI, which they would call, like, the disinflationary boom, right? So let's just imagine we have extremely powerful artificial intelligence that is capable of delivering incredible material gains for people. It makes healthcare really easy and quick. It can power robots that care for us. It can build things, etc. Meanwhile, the cost of commodities collapses. Maybe the cost of labor collapses. Is that a scenario in which it's worth contemplating and thinking about? So everything gets really cheap because it all gets super automated, but also our standards of living rise dramatically because the AI takes care of it for us. Is that conceivable? Like, from an economist's perspective, is there such thing as the disinflationary boom or the deflationary boom even?
2: So this is about, making a distinction between now and what comes next.
1: Yeah.
2: Now, clearly, yeah, it is about the high levels of investment.
1: Right. Right. Clearly, right now, it's pushing everything up. But let's imagine 10 years from now, and we've done it. We have this incredible, and somehow we've solved all the sci-fi scenarios so that the AI doesn't want to kill us all, etc. Let's just imagine the rosy scenario, and it can create incredible material gains while also delivering it cheaply because it's just one AI, et cetera. Is that a contemplatable scenario from an economist's perspective?
2: There is absolutely a scenario where we could be in that wonderful place with higher productivity growth.
1: Yeah.
2: At the same time, we don't have civil unrest or,
1: right,
2: you know, rogue forces,
1: yeah,
2: using AI for ill. That is a scenario, but I do not know a single person who will put a probability on that scenario and say that that's going to happen, you know, with a significant amount of certainty.
1: Yeah.
2: There is a very high degree of uncertainty, and there are several who also believe that it's yet to be seen whether there is going to be any major productivity gain of the kind that, you know, there are analysts who believe that productivity could go up by 2 percentage points a year over and above what's where it is right now, which is around 2 percentage points a year. I mean, that is huge. There is no evidence right now of that kind of a productivity wave coming through. Mm-hmm. So it's early, but, you know, I use the technology and I find it terrific. I mean, it's been really great for my own productivity. It's not affecting my wages or anything so far, but it's there. Very valuable technology, but there is a lot of uncertainty, and which is what is very curious about the markets, right? Because on the one hand, it is impressive where the stock markets are, again, at close to a record high. And maybe, you know, one can explain that by saying that, well, there is a scenario where everything goes perfectly well. But there are so many other scenarios that could play out between now and next year or even 2 years from now. And you barely see that price being priced in markets. And yeah. I think that's frankly more surprising than just looking at what's happening with just the level of, you know, of the stock market.
0: So, okay, we keep talking about the stock market and, you know, debt issuance in the corporate bond market and how everyone wants a piece of AI. Does that basically mean that we're seeing, I guess, maybe scarcity of capital versus the global, we used to call it a global savings glut in the early 2000s, right, which ended up, per Bernanke, pushing yields lower. Does anyone still talk about a savings glut, or should we all be talking about, you know, like, capital scarcity?
2: No, we don't have a global savings glut anymore. And proof of that is real rates going up, interest rates going up. So that's that. What we certainly seem to have in the U.S. is, I don't know what to call it, but gluttonous demand for U.S. equity.
0: Yeah.
2: Coming both from domestic investors, but also from foreign investors. It's, I mean, we're at $40 trillion in terms of foreign holdings of U.S. equities.
1: Wow.
2: That is at a historic high. Even if you look at it as a share of the rest of the world's GDP, it's about twice as high as what it was just before the 2000.com bust, I guess, at the peak of the .com. The world has never been that invested in U.S. equity markets. It's like it's the only game in town. So, you know, if there's a gluttony, I would say it is for U.S. equities. We're all in this together. And as we know, in terms of what's coming into the markets right now, I mean, we have some very big IPOs, and that will make us even more all tied at the hip when it comes to AI and stock markets.
1: I want to talk more. I mean, there are many phenomenons or many things going on at once. But when we think about these pressures, and it relates to AI, but it also relates to commodities itself, is this idea of essentially national resource hoarding and the decline of sort of free trade. And so the fact is, it's like, you know, maybe at one point we could say, you know what? A country could say, you know what? It's great that America is building a bunch of fighter jets, so we don't have to have our own indigenous fighter jet industry, et cetera. How much, when you look at what's going on with the rates picture and pushing up inflation and so forth, is this phenomenon in which no country fully trusts other countries to deliver goods for them, and therefore there's a lot of replication or duplication of capital investment happening in every country all at once simultaneously?
2: We're seeing a lot of that. I mean, we moved squarely, firmly, decisively away from a pure efficiency-based model of I'm going to buy from the cheapest place and I'm going to sell if I'm the cheapest source, to one where everybody is building up their own capacity as much as they can. And of course, depending on the country and depending on how much of physical space you have, that can be a small group of things or a big group of things. For sure, energy security is everybody's paying attention to it. How do we make sure that we don't have to import fuel from the rest of the world? And how can we have our own fuel at home, either through renewables, whatever we need to do, or maybe just returning to coal for now?
1: Mm-hmm.
2: That is, we're going to see. We're seeing that defense expenditure. We need to be able to not just spend more on defense, but make sure that we can actually produce more of the weapons that we need, semiconductor chips, rare earths. Yes, there are, you know, I think there's so little trust in the world right now in terms of relying on your trading partners that countries are just going to be spending a lot more on this. It's just that it depends on whether you're a country that can afford to raise the finances for it or not. And but everybody is heading in that direction. So if you look at the list of, you know, all the sources of demand for capital, that is a very, very long list.
1: Yeah.
2: And if you look at the sources of supply of capital, there's just one category, which is aging demographics. And you know, that's, you know, we often tend to blame old people for the fact that we need to spend so much on retirement and on health for the future. But the truth is, the reason interest rates are not much more high than they would have been is because of the supply of savings coming from aging demographics around the world.
1: To you, what does a debt crisis look like in an advanced economy in which all of its debt is denominated in its own currency?
2: A crisis in developed economy would look more like a credit crunch that then leads into a financial crisis. So we would see a sharp increase in borrowing costs that will affect many other asset classes. You would see a slump in investment, the economy. So it's this debt overhang, the high levels of debt and that you have to roll over on a daily basis, that overhang, which slows growth, slows dynamism, that is what a typical crisis looks like. And yes, you can have financial crises. In a case where we end up with just debt levels that are really high, it's just costs going up everywhere.
3: Yeah.
2: And that will eventually slow down economies, if not just trigger a financial crisis right away, given how sanguine financial conditions have been.
1: More to come from our conversation on shrinking fiscal space in developed economies. We are speaking with Geeta Gopinath, professor of economics at Harvard University and former first deputy managing director of the IMF. I'm Joe Weisenthal.
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16: Slowly but surely, AI is seeping its way into every corner of our lives. One area perhaps I didn't expect is diet advice. A new study out of Turkey found that chatbots are recommending to teen boys and girls that they restrict their daily calories to dangerously low levels and eat a balance of nutrients that are kind of out of whack. Remember, teenagers are growing, one pediatrician told us. If they aren't getting enough nutrition, it can really stunt their growth on a number of levels. And in extreme cases, it can lead to significant health consequences. Large language models, LLMs, they are designed to agree with you. So if you're looking to lose weight, they're going to push you pretty hard in that direction. They also sometimes don't know how to tell the difference between good information and bad information. And you know who does? Your doctor. I'm Dr. Sanjay Gupta, helping you live a better life.
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12: When it comes down to the model companies themselves, they're all horrifyingly, horrifyingly unprofitable. I think OpenAI lost like $20-something billion last year. Anthropic's probably not far behind this.
21: We don't have access to their books.
12: Of course.
21: But this is based on file for an IPO.
12: Yeah, and that's the thing. When we see these S1s, I think it's going to be kind of a massacre. Because I think that people have this view that these companies are becoming more profitable or even have a path to profitability. And they don't have one.
21: But, you know, somebody could say, and Carol, we talk about this all the time, Amazon for years didn't really have profits.
12: Well, that's
21: and
12: the thing.
21: Now
12: though.
21: It's a behemoth, and now it's a, you know, then AWS came along, and now it's this juggernaut that, you know, is has made a lot of people very wealthy.
12: But the thing with Amazon is between 2003 and 2017, Amazon Web Services, actually all Amazon capex, was around $57 billion normalized for inflation.
21: Between that whole time?
12: In that entire time, wow. And they were cash flow positive in 9. The classic thing with the dot-com reconciliation thing is, well, things went poorly, but after that there was useful infrastructure. No such story exists here. GPUs, AI GPUs specifically, have very few other use cases, and on top of that, if you're talking about incomplete data centers, it's going to cost just as as much money to finish them today as it will in 10 years. And similarly, a Blackwater B200, GB200 rack, MVL72 rack, for example, will cost just as much, if not more, in electricity 10 years from now. There is no pick up and fix this story.
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8: And I'm Joe Wasenthal.
7: On today's show, we are talking the big bond market sell-off. We are speaking with Geeta Gopinath. She's a professor of economics at Harvard University.
8: You mentioned that one of the things that's changed pre to post-pandemic has been the change in marginal position of central bankers with respect to the bond market and the fact that they've gone from being, although even in the U.S., I mean, quantitative easing ended in the 2010s, et cetera. But what happens if, say, we talk about some central bank in one of these developed markets and they say, you know what, we're going to cap the long end. We're going to buy bonds until the rates are, you know, they don't go above 2% or 3% or et cetera. Seems very plausible that something like that could happen in a developed market before too long. What would be the sort of fallout if a central bank explicitly came out and said, we are going to buy government debt and just hold down the rates in a very explicit manner like that?
9: But if a central bank comes out and says that we are, you know, different from our mandate of price stability and full employment, regardless of what's happening there, if we are going to go out and buy long-term debt, then that's what's going to happen is you're going to see inflation expectations drift up, and then the nominal rates are going to go up, and real rates will also go up because of the risk associated with inflation. Premium will go up, and that will be, you know, the end of the wonderful era that we've had of central bank independence, and that's helping to keep interest rates low. So that strategy just doesn't exist. You can play with it for a little while, but eventually it gets priced into markets. So, I mean, unless, of course, it is a tool for monetary policy because you've hit the zero lower bound still need to stimulate the economy, then you do that. But right now, we're far from the zero lower down.
8: Right.
7: You know, you mentioned earlier that we haven't really had a major financial crisis in recent years. And if we could just broaden that idea out a little bit, I think that the resilience of the global economy and certainly the U.S. economy has been

0: surprising to a lot of people. We've had multiple shocks, but overall, certainly in America, people just keep spending. Everything kind of keeps ticking along. Is there something that economists are maybe like underestimating when it comes to why it seems like, and the global economy to a lesser extent, but certainly the U.S. economy seems so resilient in the face of all these once in a lifetime shocks that we keep seeing?
1: There have been a combination of things that have helped, and some of it have been surprises. Again, since we're talking about debt, that increase in debt has come about because of the very large amount of support that governments around the world gave during each of these crises. So during the pandemic, I mean, advanced economies spent about 25% of GDP. If you look at the combination of not just outright support, but all kinds of loan guarantees and equity infusions and so on, that was huge. Those were much higher levels than anything we'd seen in, you know, in recent times. And because of that, households and businesses came out of the pandemic with stronger balance sheets than they did going in. And that has helped hold up demand also, and also has helped, therefore helps hold up profitability in a lot of businesses because of that strength that came from all that large amount of support. That was one. Second is the AI boom is a big player right now. I mean, if we didn't have AI and if we didn't have the increase in demand coming from AI, we would be looking at just much lower growth rates in many parts of the world at this time. And we would also see trade being much weaker. I mean, trade is being held up a lot by AI inputs flowing around. That's also been a big contributor. So we've had these positive offsetting events. The question is, what happens in the next crisis? In the next crisis, countries do not have the fiscal space to provide that kind of support. And we may see much less resilience than we've seen the last few years. I mean, I think that's something we should keep in mind. I don't think we should take this resilience as some sort of an absolute structural shift that keeps economies growing at their, you know, long-term trends, regardless of how big the shock is that's affecting them.
2: Yeah, you wrote a piece, I think, recently for the Financial Times, which you talked about the bliss trade, I think as you called it. And can you clarify, because it sounds like, expand on this idea that there is this assumption of state support. There's an assumption of a backstop. Things go bad, the government will be able to do something. And this seems to be the core of your idea that this is mistaken.
1: We have this mindset right now in the policy world, and therefore people who are investing in markets, that the state is there to fix a lot of the problems. And we see it right away, even now. What's happening with energy prices going up is that there are many countries that are capping fuel prices, that are cutting energy taxes. The instinctive reaction is to protect households and protect their spending power. And when you do that, that helps corporate profitability, and that is going to be favorable for markets. So we've been in this environment now, either explicitly or implicitly. I mean, there has to be this notion that the economy has been resilient, and it is a reflection of what I call bliss, which is big lasting state support, which has helped economies all over the world, not just in, you know, the US, but in many other countries. So the expectation is that that will continue. And going back to where we started this conversation, just given how high debt levels are, that's just increasingly questionable, which means that I think governments are going to move towards far more unorthodox approaches, including price controls, financial repression, the kinds of things that we haven't encouraged in a long time.
2: You know, we've talked about some of the big structural phenomenons in the global economy, the AI boom, demographics, certain things with trade. There's one thing we haven't really talked about, which is something I think about, which is that if a country makes something physical, there is a very good chance that either right now or in the future, China will be able to make it cheaper and better. And this is no matter what it is, there are still some things that aren't the case. The most advanced semiconductors aren't manufactured in China. Boeing and Airbus jets and stuff. There's a few examples, but by and large, when you think about the stresses that are being placed on economies all around the world, how much is this particular dimension a factor? The fact that like almost any tradable good might at some point be most efficiently originate from China.
1: Yeah, I read a lot of pieces on this that somehow China will continue to run trade surpluses because everything it wants, it produces for itself and produces for the rest of the world. And so that's that. I mean, that makes little sense to me.
2: Okay.
1: Firstly, if you just look at China's spending behavior, they run a surplus on their goods trade front, but they run a deficit on their services trade front. And so one of the reasons why China's overall deficit, current account deficit or trade deficit, is around 3% of GDP as compared to like 10% of GDP before the great financial crisis, is because they are big consumers of services around the world. Chinese tourism has been a big contributor to incomes around the world, and the service deficit that they run. So just that, right? So there's no sense in which China ultimately gets to do everything. Secondly, usually if you get to a point where if you're so good at manufacturing, making everything, you ultimately are going to have very high levels of investment. Given the level of savings in your country, that usually means that you start running trade deficits, right? So it cannot be a story of China being very successful in its investment and being very productive, because any kind of a high productivity investment boom story means the country running deficits. What has happened in China is basically a lot of consumption suppression. Because of that, you're seeing surpluses that the country is running. And we're also now seeing all the problems of very high levels of investment that's come from the fact of the crash in the property market, which despite the last 4 years of interventions and government policies is actually looking quite bad. So the weakness in the property market, the weakness in consumption. If China is running surpluses at this point, it is because investment has dropped in China. That's come both from the property market crash, but also because of all the, excess supply and the overcapacity that they've created. You've seen a decline in investment. So 2025 was the first year when investment in China actually declined. That explains why it's running a big trade surplus. Now, yes, there are a lot of exports coming out of China. Forget about the surplus deficit part, but just the fact that they are sending a lot of goods out of their country is a source of competition for manufacturers around the world. I believe that this is not sustainable. I don't think Europe or other Asian economies in East Asia are going to just say, well, that's okay. We are okay with China dumping all these goods on us. They're going to put tariffs on China. China is aware of that, which is also partly why they're trying to, see how they can manage their own exports to some extent. They will move in that direction. But I'm not a buyer of the whole China produces everything and does everything on its own, and somehow we still continue buying from China. That makes little sense to me.
0: Do you have any sense of what a catalyst for, this actually exploding into a real life debt crisis could be? Or are there certain levels or numbers or behaviors that you kind of watch out for from here?
1: I think it's very important what's going to happen with AI and the productivity boom that we are hoping for. That is going to be very important. If it turns out that there is very little showing up in productivity from AI, if that's the case, then I could see a situation where the pricing of debt, it drops even more. It's a lot more concern about what's going to happen in terms of government's ability to repay all the debt that they have, and not just now, but that's expected to come into the future. At this point, it seems like the growth is coming from AI investment and the hope that it's going to generate all that productivity growth. If that story goes away, we have a problem in terms of the concerns around fiscal positions around the world.
0: All right, Gita, thank you so much for coming on All Thoughts. Truly the perfect guest for this moment in time. We really appreciate it.
1: Thank you. No, it was a lot of fun.
2: 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I'm Jill Weisenthal.
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0: SpaceX reportedly plans to sell more than 555 million shares for $135 apiece in its $75 billion IPO. Reuters reports it's a break from the usual process where companies announce a price range before marketing the shares.
1: And the NBA Finals tips off tonight in San Antonio with the New York Knicks looking for their first championship in more than half a century. Game one against the Spurs begins at 8:30 Wall Street time. More on those stories coming up on Bloomberg Daybreak.
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1: 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And Bitcoin this morning down 0.6% at $67,100. 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
3: Do you just ignore all the noise that's out there right now?
4: 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How did they impact the economy?
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3: Good morning, everyone. Paul Sweeney, Tom Keene, Michael Barr, Alexis Christophorus, John Tucker in for Alexis Christophorus today. She's getting ready for Knicks work tonight as well.
4: Awesome.
3: To see on that, the tape are rolling here as we go into Jobs Day on Friday. Paul, what on the launch pad makes sense to you this morning?
4: Yeah, I'm looking at energy, Tom. It's kind of popping up a little bit higher here. Almost $2 on WTI crude oil. And we're north of $95 a barrel. That's not where folks want to be.
3: Got through the 7 o'clock hour. It's crypto-free. Let's do it. Bitcoin under 67,000. I'm amazed how it's not in the zeitgeist.
4: You're right. You know, I mean, exactly.
3: It's just, somebody asked a question last night at Rosenberg, you know, on crypto. I thought he walked off the stage.
4: Exactly.
3: We'll have to see on that 66,000 on crypto.
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3: We are so lucky. I mean, you know, to have Libby Cantrell come in after Governor Pence. I mean, you make your luck here, and it's Eric and our team. Did you meet the interns yet?
4: Yeah.
3: The interns have come in.
4: Solid.
3: I think we have five interns just for the morning.
4: Yeah, there was a wave coming in yesterday.
3: Does anyone from Chapel Hill, or are they all from Duke this year?
4: I don't know. I have to check them out.
3: We get lucky again, and it's not a good story. The images this morning on Twitter of Kuwait and their major airport are frightening. Let us remind ourselves it is a war. Perfectly timed. Leslie Baltic Guzman joins us right now. She's become one of our most popular guests with Energy Vista. Let's do this. Let's go to Tucker first, because of the markets, and then I'll come back to Leslie Baltic Guzman. From the Interactive Broker Studios, we need a Bloomberg Business Flash. John Tucker.
7: And it's the rise in crude and yields following right behind me in tow that is driving things this morning. Strains on the ceasefire between the U.S. and Iran, sending those oil prices higher for a third straight day. The two-year yield, 2 basis points higher, 4.06. The 10-year up 3 basis points right now at 4.47. SpaceX expected to disclose the terms of its offerings as soon as today. Reuters reported SpaceX aims to sell 555.6 million shares at $135 a pop for its record-breaking $75 billion IPO. Companies typically announce a price range before marketing the shares during investor roadshows. Macy's share is up close to 3% pre-market. The company's focus on growing its luxury business and improving its product assortment is paying off. Company raising the annual guidance for comp sales to as much as 1.2%. Also upping its projections for net sales and adjusted diluted earnings per share. 8:15, just a few minutes. ADP employment data. Dow futures down 151. S&P futures down 6. The NASDAQ futures up 78. Garth Brooks considering the sale of his music catalog.
3: Saw that.
7: Seeking a price that would be among the largest deals for an individual artist or group's catalog. Eyeing roughly $2 billion.
4: Oh, is that right?
7: Yeah.
4: Holy cow.
3: Amy Curlin of the Bluebird Cafe once sat with me and told me the night this kid from Oklahoma walked in and got up on stage, and she told me nowhere in the history of the Bluebird Cafe, did someone freeze time like an unknown kid from Oklahoma.
7: It's remarkable.
3: He got up and sang, 45, maybe 80 people in the audience, pit and drop, and it was like, who is this kid?
4: Yep.
7: Very possessive of his music, too. You don't get that for free. Anyway,
4: yeah,
7: we check the markets for you all day long right here on Bloomberg Radio. I'm John Tucker. That's your Bloomberg Business Flash. Paul and Tom.
3: John Tucker, thanks so much. Okay, Kuwait, brutal. Here's the way it rocks, folks. Qatar and UAE have the LNG. They ship it up the Persian Gulf to Kuwait, who uses it to stop using dirty oil to make electricity. Leslie Peralta-Guzman is expert at this. Explain what it means when Iran attacks Kuwait for the rest of the Arab states.
8: So, hi, good morning, and thanks for having me again. We see that there is negotiations through force right now. Negotiations are continuing despite having the de facto closure of the Strait of Hormuz by Iran, the U.S. blockade, and ongoing fighting. It continues. However, Iran is still at the table because money, prospects of money, keep Iran at the table. Also, they are dealing altogether with the fate and the future of the Strait of Hormuz. And they are showing potential new alliance, new accommodation. And this is all ongoing behind backdoor and behind the rhetorics and behind the propaganda. I think discussions are still ongoing and proceeding.
4: Leslie, if I'm a country that is historically dependent upon Mideast oil, I have to rethink my strategy, right? I can't depend on, because I can't think of a scenario where the Strait of Hormuz may ever be completely free and open. What are those countries in Asia, in Europe, how do they think about that?
8: So I think the silver lining in all this crisis is that the Hormuz Strait is a one-time leverage for Iran. Now that they have used it, now that they have exposed to the whole world that they can use their arsenal of missiles and de facto close the strait, all the other countries around it that depend on it will diversify at all costs their routes, their exports, and find alternatives. It may take months, it may take years, but I think we've seen the peak of Iran using it as a weapon.
4: That's a great point. I hadn't thought about that. It might be a one-time card here. So what are some of the alternatives? As I just look at that part of the world, I think, do we have to build more pipelines and stuff to get rid of, to de-emphasize the strait? But those aren't necessarily secure as well.
8: So it's an interesting question, because if we look at the LNG market that was increasingly becoming at one point more liquid, a little bit more like oil, thanks to LNG, which is seaborne transportation, the opposite of a marriage between a buyer and a seller with a fixed point A to fixed point B, and you cannot change the route. We may go back to a more 50-50 ratio, depending on where you're based. But at the end of the day, countries will want to diversify routes, pricing, sources, and fuels. I'm a big advocate of multi-fuel hedging or multi-energy hedging. I think we're increasingly in a world where we cannot say no to any energy and take everything we can.
3: Right.
8: And that depends on domestic resources.
3: Right.
8: Financing and geopolitical alignments.
3: Let's go short term with you. I find huge debate right now. Well, one segment of the debate, rather, is there will be a jump condition in Brent out to a higher price. What does the present microeconomics of oil look like to Leslie Peralta-Guzman?
8: So there is, if we look at the U.S. market, there is a fear of potential inflation, a fear, you know, there are different deadlines that the president is looking at. But I think right now he decided, you know, to go to war against Iran and has to prove to the American people and the global and the world that we are better off after the war than we were before. And the price of oil, I think, will eventually go down once there is a holding ceasefire and that the sea lanes are deemed safe enough to resume traffic.
4: Are you surprised? I'm looking at Brent at $98 a barrel. Are you surprised we're not at $140, $150 a barrel? I mean, I'm kind of surprised that the market isn't much higher and much more concerned.
8: Yes, and we have the same question on the natural gas side for LNG also. And, you know, on the LNG side, for example, my reasons is that we were already in a structurally long market before, and there is some optimistic about new sources of supply, and same for oil. You know, we're looking at new capacity coming online and from away from the Middle East. Also, demand has been very disciplined, at least on the LNG side. And, you know, procurement discipline and demand destruction have also contributed to where the prices are. And eventually, the fact that China didn't buy emergency LNG cargoes, for example, alleviated the market, mm-hmm. and Europe didn't have, for example, to compete with Asia to attract cargoes yet.
3: What, when you wake up in the morning, do you listen to about the fractured dialogue between us and Iran? Do you listen to Qatar? Do you listen to Pakistan? Well, what's the intermediary that, that you find of most value?
8: Well, first, I'm trying to cut through the noise and try to understand what is propaganda, what is not propaganda, what is rhetoric, what is not. I thought it was interesting a few days ago to hear the U.S. threatening Oman, who is an ally from the U.S., but I think it was a message to the rest of the Middle East, to the Gulf countries, that reopening the Strait of Hormuz, there is a need for a unified cohort of countries that will resist accommodating with Iran. I think many countries that are depending on Iran right now are trying to accommodate and appease and are ready to give a fee to Iran. And I think it will be, the coming days are going to be critical mm-hmm. to see if we see the emergence of a, this kind of a new procedures, new system around the Strait of Hormuz, or whether it's going to be a fully open right. strait.
4: I'm not Wonderful sure we can go back there. I'm not sure we can go back to fully open straight.
3: And I like your idea that, like, whatever it is, it's permanent, it's changed. I'm not, mentally, I'm not there yet.
4: Yeah, I'm not sure. I'm not sure.
3: 100%. Leslie Peltier-Guzman, thank you.
8: Thank you
3: so much this morning for a terrific brief, and particularly after the attacks last night in Kuwait, as we get imagery in of that, their main airport, there was some significant damage, death, and injury as well. Red and green on the screen right now. NASDAQ giving me some love, I guess, is the way it does day after day. There we are, $98 a barrel, up $2 on Brent crude. This is a joy right now, and it's something different for us. David Barr is with us here this morning. UDR, is it another? It's like another
4: Carolina.
3: It's just, I don't know. You know, it's one of the interns.
4: We have a strict policy.
3: Peter Grauer called up, our former chairman. He said, Tom Keene has to have a Chapel Hill intern.
4: Yep, okay.
3: I mean, that's the way Grauer rolls on Chapel Hill. Right. So, I'm going to do a complete audible right now. I have a down payment on an Airstream Flying Cloud.
4: Oh.
3: I mean, you got to. I mean, with RVs, you used to do the RV market, right?
9: At my last firm, we did have some exposure to RVs.
3: You did some RV market.
9: Good business.
3: I just read that it's cratered. I mean, is it a good business? Or, you know, where are we in terms of hooking up something to the Ford pickup and going across America?
9: Well, our business involved managing RV communities where people could travel to.
4: Yep.
9: And safe to say, with an increase recently in gas prices, that those trips are becoming a little less affordable than they have.
3: Yeah,
9: it's a terrific lifestyle.
4: Talk to us about the apartment market out there today. I mean, we've somehow, and I'm not really sure how, we got into a housing shortage in this country. Talk to us about the apartment market out there, the housing market.
9: Yeah, I think we're all generally aware that we have a structural housing shortage of all types. And in the apartment business, UDR operates apartments across the country. We have about 60,000 units across 20 markets. So we're a large landlord, and we offer a variety of price points within those markets. Okay, so for all different types of affordability levels. And what we're seeing is that our residents are staying with us longer, in part because housing to own is less affordable than it has been in the past due to higher interest rates, higher home prices. At the same time, there has been a structural shift towards apartment renting driven by demographics as people get married later and have less children. So turnover, which is the share of people that leave our apartment dwellings each year, has declined. And multifamily supply, which peaked a couple years ago, is also on the decline.
4: Do you guys at UDR, do you build, do you buy, how do you grow your portfolio?
9: We grow primarily through acquisition, but we do do some development as well.
4: Is there certain parts of the world you like to be here in this country? Is it the Southeast, the Sun Belt, or are you building in Sheboygan?
9: Not in Sheboygan, okay. But we have exposure across the country. About three quarters of our communities are on the coasts. So that ranges from Seattle down to Southern California, right, and then Boston down to D.C. But about one quarter is in the Sun Belt region. And that's an optimal structure for us to deliver stable growth to our investors.
3: Right.
9: As we invest, we look at asset level characteristics. We have a data-driven approach to selecting assets. So we're less focused on which markets to expand or contract in, and much more so on the precise asset that will deliver the best right. cash flow growth to our investors.
3: But what are rents doing right now? We see article after article coming out of, you know, New York, where the rents haven't gone down since time began.
9: Yeah.
3: We're seeing a city after city where rents are really soft, to say the least. When does that end?
9: Well, it varies by city. So you referenced New York, where rents are healthy. They're increasing
3: to
9: high single-digit range.
3: Dallas,
9: but in the Sun Belt region, they're more so flattish. So then a portfolio in inflation-type rent growth level.
3: Where is that 5-10 years from now? Can you model out do you go through that capacity with growth of the region where all of a sudden it does better 5 years out?
9: That's our crystal ball is not so clear on that front in terms of 5-10 years out. We'll focus on the markets and the assets that offer the best characteristics from a demographic perspective and our back testing.
3: Right.
9: But I would suggest that it would be dependent on job growth primarily, but also new supply.
3: How did you react to Berkshire Hathaway going out and buying a home
4: good
3: building?
4: Question.
3: I mean, it fell off the chair. But, you know, it's just the general dynamics. So you've been a real student of this. I love that you did the RV thing years ago, but just the general, I mean, you have no idea how John Tucker, Paul Sweeney, and I are shaded by the madness of the Bloomberg 11-30 New York City market. It's nuts. Damien is up the Hudson River, Damien Sassauer. He says you take the for sale sign, someone puts it in, and an hour later, someone comes and takes it out. Mm-hmm. On an all-cash transaction. That's not your world, is it?
9: For-sale housing is not our world, but it directly affects us. So that is a notable transaction. And I think collectively there's an opportunity for us to work together to find ways to allow for more housing supply. That's an appropriate solution.
3: God, that came right out of compliance.
4: He's a CFO of a publicly traded company. He knows what to do.
3: It's just unbelievable.
4: David, your stock's kind of flat year to date. You've got 8 buys, 13 holds, 3 sells out there on the street. The street doesn't know what to do with REITs, I guess, at these days. What's the message you're giving to your investors these days?
9: The message that we're giving is that we're focused on operational excellence. We're also focused on a data-driven approach to capital allocation. And we offer an attractive total return proposition to our investors. Over our 50-plus year history, we've paid about $9 billion in dividends. Our dividend yield at this time is in the 4.5% to 5% range. And we just shifted the dividend from quarterly to monthly so as to provide more frequent cash payments to our investors.
4: I haven't heard that before.
9: We're the first residential REIT to do so. So we're excited to get the word out on that front and continue to deliver value to shareholders of all types.
4: All right, David. Thank you so much. Appreciate that. David Bragg, CFO, UDR. We're talking a little bit on the real estate business with our news in New York City. Here's Michael Barr.
10: Thank you very much. President Donald Trump said he swore at Israeli Prime Minister Benjamin Netanyahu in a call to de-escalate fighting in Lebanon and keep peace talks with Iran on track. The president spoke during an interview with the Pod Force One podcast.
11: Is that true? Did you speak to him in those terms?
12: I did. I wouldn't say angry. I was a little bit perturbed at his constantly fighting with Lebanon. You know, at some point I said, maybe we got to stop this. We got to stop it. But I have a very good relationship. We've done well together. He always says, we could never have done it, but everybody knows that we could have never done it without the United States. But I've worked very well together. I like Bibi a lot.
10: President Trump went on to say that he is the one that started the war with Iran because they can't have a nuclear weapon. 6 states held primaries yesterday. In California, with 58% of the votes counted, Republican gubernatorial candidate Steve Hilton leads the field with 27.8%. Democrat Javier Becerra is second with 25.4%. Meanwhile, current Democratic Los Angeles Mayor Karen Bass has been forced into a runoff. For now, Bass has 34.8% and second is Republican Spencer Pratt with 30.4%. In New Jersey's key 7th district, which could control the House, Rebecca Bennett was projected to win the Democratic primary for a House seat. Bloomberg's Laura Davidson has more.
13: Yes, Rebecca Bennett, she's a former Navy helicopter pilot, having a strong showing there. This is one of the seats where Democrats see some of their best chances for flipping a seat.
10: Bloomberg's Laura Davison. It sets up a November showdown against Republican Congressman Tom Kaine Jr. Senate Republicans are weighing their next steps after the Trump administration's announcement that it is scrapping a $1.8 billion settlement fund for the president's allies who claim to have been politically prosecuted. GOP senators had revolted against the fund. Global news 24 hours a day and whenever you want it with Bloomberg News Now. I'm Michael Barr, and this is Bloomberg. Tom, Paul, John.
3: Michael Barr, thanks so much. It's amazing. Talking to UDR and their CFO, Paul, the polarities, the discrete nature city to city around this nation.
4: Yeah.
3: It's just, it's got to be the most discrete market of anything we talk about.
4: It is. And I still don't have a real good understanding of how we got into this housing shortage. I guess coming out of the great financial crisis, banks have stepped back big time in terms of funding new construction. And we're paying the price now. But it seems like everywhere you look, every market you go in, again, I was down in Richmond, Virginia last weekend, they're building multifamily housing everywhere. I don't know.
3: To me, this is the thing. We've spent some time on it, but the multifamily study is underplayed.
4: Yeah. And if you talk about the housing shortage, the public housing companies have to build affordable housing, it seems like. I don't need any more McMansions.
3: To get into the salary. Yeah,
4: exactly.
3: We'll have to see. Futures at negative 10, the VIX 16.08. From New York City, it's Bloomberg Surveillance.
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7: 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Let me give you the data that just crossed. Companies in May adding the most jobs since January of last year, signaling the labor market could be gaining momentum. Private sector payrolls rising 122,000, according to ADP research data just out. That beats the estimates. S&P futures down 10. Dow futures down 195. NASDAQ futures, they're up 56 right now. Yields are higher with the tensions in the Middle East and price of oil rising. 2-year up 3 basis points, tens of 4 basis points. Brent up 229.98.29 a barrel. And we check the markets for you all day long right here on Bloomberg Radio. I'm John Tucker. That's your Bloomberg Business Flash. Paul and Tom.
3: Hey, John Tucker, thanks so much. Red and green on the screen, the VIX 16.09. Joining us now, Alicia Levine, CIO, BNY ML, with prodigious math skews. I'm going to go right to the math right now. Skew, which is the third cross moment. We're not going to go to the math, folks. It's Math for You Wednesday. Okay, skew is nuts. That's my scientific analysis. We've never been here. What's it mean for you to see the cross moments nuts?
8: Well, I won't say it's nuts. I'd say the earnings are driving all of this and the expectation of an explosion of earnings. So it's not nuts in the 1999 sort of way. It's nuts in the there's so much CapEx and it's driving the earnings of the entire market. And that's really at the heart of it. I mean, and that's the issue. So we did a study of this. So earnings for the 45 CapEx beneficiaries, about 45 companies out of the S&P 500, are expected to be up an average of 70% this year. 70%. Nevertheless, the rest of the market is expected to be up 15% this year. So we are talking about a very healthy corporate America. And the enormous raise comes from those CapEx beneficiaries. But the rest of the market's humming along just fine.
4: You guys raised your S&P 500 price target to 8,000 for year end. Is that an earnings-driven raise?
8: Earnings-driven raise. Okay. All right. And by the way, I think the risk is to the upside there.
4: Okay.
8: And I would like to see some sort of consolidation. I would expect it, given what's going on in the Middle East, what's happening with yields, what's happening with inflation. And, you know, any hiccup on the AI CapEx side, of course, is going to create an issue.
4: Tom always says, you know, whether it's a pandemic, a war in Iran, that economies adapt, companies adapt, consumers adapt.
8: 100%.
4: Is that what's happening here?
8: Oh, I mean, the market stopped caring about the war by March 30th. I mean, you can see it.
4: Yeah.
8: And so what's interesting is that the energy analysts, very rightly so, are telling you what the risks are, and the risks are real. But essentially, the market's saying it's going to have an end. Mm-hmm. This is not lasting forever. The inflationary bump, even if it filters into core services, is likely to be a one-time thing. And so, therefore, you know, the Kevin Warsh Fed has an interesting decision ahead of it. I think some of the recent statements are pre-positioning, let's call it, pre-gaming, as my kids like to say. but ultimately, the market sees this as a one-time bump that will be behind us because the administration has to get it behind us.
3: There's two broad technical indicators. There's a trend-based study, and there's something called stochastics, which is folks basically catching a knife in the dark. Paul mentions earlier RSI, relative strength, is out to stupid levels. Okay, we all get that. Define Alicia Levine mean reversion right now. when we're very mean in our mean reversion. We're not reverting, are we?
19: We're not reverting, and I think that's your risk, right? That's obviously the risk. The risk is there's some sort of reversion of some of the parabolic moves, and they are parabolas. And when that happens, you know, parabolas don't...
3: She's so exponential.
4: University of Chicago.
19: It was my high school.
4: Yeah.
19: You know, the parabolas don't correct in a horizontal manner. And so your risk there is 60% of households are exposed to the equity market. Everyone's having a pretty good time, and May was spectacular.
3: Right.
19: And then, you know, if there's a massive wealth effect going on, you get the causal arrow becomes backwards. The sell-off in the market.
3: Busting on chops or what?
19: Like potential sell-off in the market then affects the consumer.
3: But on a kinetic energy basis, I'm just going to give it right back to her here. It's like tennis, folks. I'm just lobbing it over the net. Again, if the market has a certain kinetic energy, it's about the mass. And I would say our mass is turned upside down by these gajillions of dollars of money. Can you define momentum now when we've got this stupid money moving around?
19: I don't know if it's stupid. I mean, we've got these IPOs coming. We finally have supply. You know, how many strategists, us included, talk about, hey, you know, you have to invest in privates because there's the number of public companies has shrunk by 50% over the last 20 years. Well, here we have supply, and now we're worried about it. I tend to think it's a good thing. I think it will come with massive volatility because of the companies that are coming public, the lockups that are going to be double the dollar amount than the IPOs that are coming, which will be 3 and 6 months later, something to keep an eye out on. Because, and also the indices as well as institutions and individuals have to sell something to allocate to these giant IPOs. So I think all in, you're getting a period of vol. I kind of welcome it.
4: Yep. Technology front and center once again, as it's been for so long. How about other than technology? For the few people out there in our audience that feel like, all right, I've got enough tech.
19: Right,
4: what enough else
19: tech.
4: I be looking
19: Look,
4: at?
19: I think healthcare offers an amazing opportunity here. It's one of those sectors that when tech gets going, everybody ignores healthcare. But the earnings actually have been quite good. We had an interesting ASCO meeting, some great data. I think the data really helps on the biopharma side. And in the end, you know, the healthcare services companies are going to do quite well with AI because it's all about parsing data. And if you have a company that's based on parsing data, that's what AI does. You become more productive. So I like healthcare here. I think the financials are great. We still have deregulation going. The banks are profitable. Right. They've been meh for the last couple of months. I think those offer a nice entry point as well. And then, of course, we've liked the industrials now for 2 years. We have PMIs, you know, over 50. New orders going higher. All that tells you you've got something of a cyclical trade going on.
3: Can I do a Levine Audible?
4: Sure.
3: Is that okay, Paul?
4: Yeah.
3: Okay, so you were in Chicago. I mean, Jeff Curry taught micro in Chicago. The major debate, Zero Hedge, with a wonderful summary today of tokens with all this AI stuff like GitHub has blown up on June 1st because all of a sudden it's expensive to use it. Are they going to be perfectly competitive? Are we going to have a AI microeconomics where the market tells the bro what to do?
19: I think you're seeing some of that already. I think that the market pricing is affecting what businesses are doing. There is a massive feedback loop here in a way that I don't think you had in 1999.
3: Right? I agree strongly.
19: Yeah.
3: There's something minute by minute going on. There's a phone call right now being made.
19: That's right.
3: About this month's bill.
19: No, exactly. I think it's very interesting. I will say this. The more excited the market gets when business leaders talk about, oh, this is a $1 trillion company or, you know, whatever, that feels to me ripe for a pause. And when, you know, you're using the market to explain your business practices, you know, it's a moment we should all step back from and say, okay, what are the fundamentals?
3: So with your new incredibly earned position at the Bank of New York, can you imagine Alicia Levine? They paid a dividend since like medieval days, like Queen Elizabeth I and all that. When you fly out on the BNY Gulfstream to speak to the BNY troops nationwide. What's the message you're hearing back?
19: Well, first of all, I'm in coach. I want you all to know that.
3: You're not on the golf stream?
19: I'm not. I'm in coach, and proudly so. So look, the message is the fundamentals are strong. You focus on earnings. The profitability is spectacular. The operating profit of the S&P is expected to be 16%. That's a historic high. But the operating margin profit has been a walk for the last 15, 20 years. So that is just continuing the story, supports a higher multiple. Look, you know, it feels uncomfortable to buy at all-time highs. I'll say this. We did a study. Should you buy at all-time highs or any other day? Turns out, if you bought at all-time highs, your forward 1, 3, and 5-year returns are actually slightly higher than if you bought on any other random day.
3: Sam Rowe replayed your thing. Sam Rowe, I think he stole that from BNY.
4: Yeah,
3: I mean, that's what Sam Rowe holds.
19: Well, my favorite question is, the market's at an all-time high, should I sell? Like, seriously?
4: And by
3: that's the human condition.
4: Yeah.
3: Are your children well-mannered going into summer?
19: Oh, they're great. They all have jobs.
3: They all have jobs. What's the formula?
19: And I had 2 graduations. Oh, it's so great.
3: They have jobs?
19: They have jobs.
3: What is and by it the way, McDonald's or the research
19: no,
3: at
19: no, no.
3: King?
19: They have real jobs based on their majors, and all the friends have jobs. I think this discussion of the labor market being soft for people in their mid-20s was a moment in time. By graduation, they all had jobs.
3: Good. And what it is about what's their major.
19: Right.
3: There's those with a legit major. And those that are not.
19: Well, it's a different kind of university education, depending on what you think a university should be.
3: Alicia Levine, thank you so much. You got to go. Congratulations on your new effort at BNY. Futures, -15 from New York City. Stay with us. Bloomberg Surveillance.
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7: And I'm John Tucker in the Bloomberg Newsroom with this Bloomberg Business Flash. Let's again start with the data. According to ADP Research, the private sector payrolls rising by 122,000 last month. That supports the view of the labor market may be strengthening after several months of uneven hiring. And we get the NFP on Friday, non-farm payrolls from the Labor Department on Friday. The U.S. and Iran clashing again overnight. As a result of that, oil pushing higher and yields are going along with it. Brent up 2.3%, $98.21 a barrel. The two-year yield, 4 basis points higher, 4.08%. The 10-year yield up 5 basis points, right around 450 for the benchmark right now. Dow Jones futures down 255 points. S&P futures 18 points lower. The NASDAQ futures down 1 point. And sell-off in Bitcoin extending to a fourth day. We have Bitcoin right now down 1%, 66,803 a token. And we check the markets for you all day long right here on Bloomberg Radio. I'm John Tucker. That's your Bloomberg Business Flash. Paul and Tom.
3: Thanks so much, John. Thanks for doing Bitcoin there in the back end. Jim Forlielli joins us, Director, Digital Currency Research and Strategy at the Charles Schwab. Let me get the blood in the streets out of the way. What portion of retail looking at Bitcoin as a wonderful thing at 90 or 100, or dare I say 120? Paul, I entered at 123,000.
4: Okay.
3: Thank you. They're enjoying, let's call it a 40% drop to be blunt. How ugly is it out there?
11: It's painful. This is a Bitcoin bear market. Relative to historic bear markets, it's somewhat modest. If you look at past deep bear markets, we've seen 75% plus corrections. Right. Bitcoin fell from 126 peak in the fall, and it reached about 60,000 in February. So right. About a 50% drop down. So relatively modest compared to past Bitcoin bear markets, but obviously right. Always painful in that moment.
3: Who is selling? Sweeney asked this question the other day. I'm stealing it from him. Who is selling?
11: Primarily people who have acquired Bitcoin in the past year and a half. So some of the metrics that we track are the cost basis for ETF holders or ETP holders. That's about $83,000 today. We also have a metric for the average cost basis for any holder of Bitcoin. And this is called the active investor cost basis. It does not include what's been rewarded to miners. And so that's about $78,000 today.
3: The average Bitcoin, the average BitDog cost is
11: $78,000.
3: I have no idea.
11: So if you think about it from that perspective, people in the past year and a half or so, they bought Bitcoin, they experienced a quick rally up to $126,000, and then quickly saw their entire investment get cut in half.
1: Wow. So who is, explain to us who the market is. Who is the Bitcoin or the crypto investor base here? Professional retail, speculative? How do you guys look at that?
11: So this is primarily a individual market.
1: Okay.
11: It's historically been driven from individuals. You are seeing some institutions come in, but it's very early stages. To put some context around that, there are hedge funds in the space. About 30% of the spot ETP products are owned by hedge funds. The caveat there, it's market neutral. They're doing the basis trade. They're not taking directional views.
3: Is crime in the space? Is crime still using Bitcoin?
11: Probably, yes. But to be fair, crime is using every currency. There's arguments for and against cryptocurrencies in this regard. Those who view it as a way to commit crime or be useful in crime would point to the fact that there's no KYC. Anyone can use it. Those who would defend it against that would also make the point that it's not the best instrument to use for crime. There's literally a public record of every single transaction you do. So if you know what addresses are associated with individuals or entities, you're literally creating a permanent paper trail.
1: How is AI impacting crypto, broadly defined?
11: So the biggest trend in the past couple of years that we've seen is Bitcoin miners pivoting some of their operations to high-performance computing for AI data centers. So these miners, they can contract out inference and earn higher revenue per megawatt hour than they would for mining Bitcoin. And so historically, what we've seen is the network hash rate has had a high correlation with Bitcoin prices. The more miners are on the network, the higher prices have gone. And so typically those two things rise together. Pivoting operations to AI inference, it's better for miners.
3: Right.
11: You don't have to time Bitcoin sales. It's more stable revenue, and it's more profitable. But the thing with inference is people aren't using these models 24 hours a day. They're primarily using them during business hours. And so we actually think this is a long-term benefit to the Bitcoin mining industry. Instead of having people permanently pivot, during business hours, when it makes sense, you can do that inference.
3: I got to get this in here. I got to get back to Bitcoin 101. Jim Furrier really killing it with us with Charles Schwab this morning. Raphael Auer and his team in Geneva at Bank of International Settlements is definitive on this. TER 6, 7, 8 page, hugely researched papers on speculation, mining, whatever. Let me go back to Raphael Auer 101. What's the underlying? Apple's underlying is the expectation of free cash flow. The underlying of the Knicks is Brunson's going to get it done. What's the underlying of Bitcoin?
11: Energy. It costs money to produce Bitcoin. And our entire framework for investing in Bitcoin and cryptocurrencies comes down to minor metrics. There are energy costs and infrastructure costs associated with producing Bitcoin. In any product, theoretically, the price of a product should be at a premium to the cost of producing it. And so we can see this. We know for the best miners, those that have the cheapest energy costs and the most advanced fleets of ASICs, they produce Bitcoin at about $60,000 per Bitcoin.
1: Really?
11: Wow. Yeah. So historically,
1: I haven't heard that data point ever in my discussion of crypto.
3: So what does that mean within the Chicago price theory, well, the Seton Hall price theory of this? If 60,000 is my manufacturing cost, what does it mean for price? Are we going to go under 60? The answer is yes.
11: Well, first, let me point out, as a Seton Hall grad, it's important to think about what this has done historically. In deep bear markets, for those top producing miners, their cost of production has served as a bottom. The average miner today, it costs them $95,000 to produce Bitcoin. They have higher energy costs. They have less efficient ASICs. And so they temporarily shut down operations when it becomes less profitable.
3: Interesting.
11: So, but again,
3: I got to go. I got 10 seconds. Where are the miners located?
11: They're located everywhere. They're global
3: Like the Upper West Side?
11: Not the Upper West Side. A lot of them over the past decades have migrated to lower energy cost places like Texas, but this is a global industry.
3: You got to come back. This is just too much. Are you on speaking terms with Kevin Gordon?
11: I am.
3: Okay, that's great. Jim Furley, thank you so much. With Charles Schwab, that was brilliant on Bitcoin. Michael Barr taking notes with our news in New York City quickly. Michael Barr.
8: Thank you very much. California is still counting the votes after a busy primary day Tuesday with 58% of the votes counted. Republican gubernatorial candidate Steve Hilton leads the field with 27.8%. Democrat Javier Becerra is second with 25.4%.
12: I sued Trump more than 120 times before, and I won, and I won, and I won. When all that remains of MAGA are broken promises, unpaid debts, and empty ballrooms, the world will look once again for American renewal and for the state of California to lead the way.
8: In New Jersey's key 7th District, Rebecca Bennett was projected to win the Democratic primary for a House seat. It sets up a November showdown against Republican Congressman Tom Kaine Jr. President Trump said his administration was dropping plans for a $1.8 billion fund due to a federal court temporarily blocking the move. A federal judge in Virginia barred the administration from operating the fund. However, President Trump defended his plan to pay supporters.
13: The anti-weaponization fund, have you dropped that?
14: No, a court ruled against it.
13: Yeah.
14: But just so you understand, these are people that have been decimated. These are people that lost their lives over nonsense, where the FBI said, go in, police, go in to the... And they were supposed to serve 5 years, 10 years in jail. People committed suicide. People were treated, there's never been anything like this. What happened to those people? And these were many great people. And I gave them pardons. I'm very proud to have given them pardons. And I think they should be reimbursed for a crooked government. The government was crooked.
8: Global news 24 hours a day and whenever you want it with Bloomberg News Now. I'm Michael Barr, and this is Bloomberg. Tom, Paul, John.
3: Michael Barr, thanks so much. Yields are higher. Barely mentioned today. I'm so sorry for that. 4.99 on the 30-year bond, 4.49, 4.49 in the 10-year yield. Sweeney yield rockets this morning, 4 beeps, 4.

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16: Good morning, everyone. Welcome across America. Stock movers right now. Yep. Alexis Christopher's not in today. It's a podcast. And we have John Tucker with us. Do you start with Madison Square Garden to MSG just because of the New York Knicks?
17: Oh, yeah, absolutely. Let's go to 34th Street, Herald Square, yeah. The land of the wooden escalator. It's still there.
16: Love it.
17: Remember Howard Davidovitz, the retail analyst, when he would come on years ago, Macy's dead.
18: Yes.
17: Anyway, we have encouraging signs for Macy's. Of course, they've been mired in that years-long sales slump. They reported fourth consecutive quarter of comp sales gains. They said an overhaul of the merchandise and better customer service, among other things, resonating with customers. They raised the outlook, comp sales rising 3% during the first quarter, higher than the 1.8% gain we saw during the final quarter of last year. the strongest first quarter for such sales in 4 years. The Bloomingdale's sales stores delivered a 10.2% increase.

0: That was actually the highest first quarter sales volume on record. And then they had the cosmetics chain Blue Mercury had a 6.4% comparable sales gain. The company's beefed up customer service. They've also been trying to differentiate the luxury business from their rivals. Appealing to high income shoppers could actually benefit Macy's in light of the bankruptcy of Saks Global Enterprise, which of course is shutting their stores. So, you know, Saks go to Macy's stores. So we'll see. If you've been to a GameStop lately, and I seriously doubt either one of you has ever been to a GameStop, you'll see them piled high, not with the, you know, the gaming stuff, but collectibles like Pokemon collectibles, the big plushy things.
1: I bought a ton of Pokemons back in the day.
0: The ones from GameStop. Well, yeah, GameStop shares climbing as much as 13%. This was after hours trading. They reported a record quarterly profit driven by the collectibles business. These are actually real numbers. Sales overall climbing 14%, $835.3 million. A net income of $389.6 million. The highest ever for a quarter in the company's history. They've been looking to sell more items like the Pokemon cards and action figures. There are consumers increasingly buy video games outside of the physical stores.
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11: Recent survey conducted by Common Sense Media found one-third of teenagers prefer AI companions over humans for serious conversations. There's a term for that, social offloading. And experts we talked to warned that this habit could be stunting emotional growth, leaving an already isolated generation who came of age during the pandemic even less prepared for the messiness of human interaction. Sure, AI can help you polish whatever it is you're looking to say, but that's not very human, right? It's the messiness that makes our interactions with each other so real. It's also what makes them so validating, help us to develop our confidence, our voice, our deep bonds with each other. Psychiatrists we talked to encouraged turning to family or friends when you're struggling to express yourself. They are keen to help. I'm Dr. Sanjay Gupta, helping you live a better life.
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14: From ABC News,
13: I'm Alex Stone in Los Angeles this morning, where vote counting is underway right now after last night's primary vote. And this morning, only one candidate is confirmed moving forward in one of the two big races in this state.
14: We are going to work together to make sure that this city thrives.
13: LA Mayor Karen Bass has enough votes to move forward this morning. Her challenger is not yet set, although former reality TV star Spencer Pratt, a registered Republican, is leading to be her challenger. And in the governor's race, while the two who will advance to November are not yet confirmed, Fox News host Steve Hilton, endorsed by President Trump, is leading in the vote count coming in. Hilton saying overnight,
15: change is coming to California.
13: Now, a full vote count here in California could take a while, as California is one of eight states that mails every voter a ballot, and ballots now have a week to get back. Counties have 13 days to count all of the ballots. I'm Alex Stone in L.A. this morning. Now with more news, here's Sherry Preston.
16: In Bakersfield, California, an unknown number of people are being held hostage inside a bank. The man holding them there also threatening to detonate a bomb. ABC's Melissa Adan is nearby.
17: Authorities do not have a motive at this time as to why this man was making bomb threats inside of that bank. But what we know from police are that those people inside are in good health. We're told by police there have been no reported injuries.
16: The Trump administration continuing to insist a deal to end the war with Iran is close. However,
18: the U.S. and Iran overnight trading heavy fire after the U.S. struck an empty oil tanker that it said was trying to breach its blockade. That then set off a string of attacks by both sides, with Iran firing ballistic missiles at neighboring U.S. military bases in Bahrain and Kuwait. Now, none of their missiles hit their targets, but Kuwait's airport was severely damaged.
16: ABC's Mary Bruce, a Ukrainian drone striking an oil terminal in St. Petersburg, Russia, setting it on fire. This is ABC News.
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16: A data leak at Carnival Corporation by a sneaky hacker may have put millions of cruise passengers' information at risk.
21: It's called social engineering. Rather than breaking into a company's computer system directly, the hacker gains the confidence of a worker, often through email, and then finesses his way in. In Carnival's case, customer data, including passport numbers, were compromised. Cybersecurity experts urge companies of all sizes to continually coach their employees to be very skeptical of incoming emails and calls.
16: ABC's Jim Ryan. The Tribeca Film Festival gets underway today in Lower Manhattan, and this is its 25th year. Jane Rosenthal and Robert De Niro are its founders. They didn't think it would last that long when they started it just after the 9/11 attacks.
22: No, it was only how could we bring people back downtown? How would we give our neighbors something to look forward to? As far as I was concerned, it was one and done. Bob always believed we were going to do it again, though.
23: Yeah, I felt very positive about it once it happened. So, and my feeling was it'd be great if it could be part of the fabric of New York, a New York tradition that just goes on forever, you know.
16: The festival lasts for 12 days. George Santos back in the news. The former congressman kicked out of the House for lying on his resume. He's accused of betting on the prediction markets that he would not show up for the State of the Union address. He did not show up for the State of the Union address and allegedly pocketed thousands. Sherry Preston, ABC News.
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24: 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And now from the studios of Cumulus Ann Arbor, here's Lucy Ann.
25: Well, good morning and a happy Wednesday, everyone. Beautiful weather again, 82 for the high today, sunny. Woo, I think it's here. I'm going to call it summer. And at the close of the show yesterday, in case you missed it, because we were kind of teasing it throughout the show, I was talking about how summer is going to last longer than a long time. And you're probably wondering, well, how is that possible? It's because when Memorial Day hits and then when Labor Day hits, Labor Day is coming late this year. It's going to be September 7th. It's always the first Monday in September. So that stretches out the days even further as to how many days of summer we have. So it's going to be a long, long summer. It was a long, long winter, and I think we deserve that long summer, and I will take it. How does that sit with you, Mr. Derek?
26: This is fine, but we're in Michigan, so it could snow tomorrow.
25: I like your attitude. He's a realist.
26: Yeah, I mean,
25: he's logical and he's a realist, and you're absolutely right about that.
26: I don't know what realist means. Snow, but
25: well, you call it like you see it. Okay, I'm kind of pie in the sky. I'm wishing things the way they should be in my mind, anyway. Coming up on this Wednesday, it is the third day of June, 2026. We welcome you into the Lucy Ann Land Show. Derek Laughlin, our producer. We're going to talk about Christ Our King Lutheran Church on our Saline Area Chamber of Commerce report this morning. We'll tell you about some events and activities they are doing to draw people in and why they think it's important to the mission of their church. We've got the pastor who will be in our studio along with two other gentlemen, and that's shortly here. Also, health news for the boomers in our 50 plus segment. That's on the way this hour. And speaking of health news, on Wednesdays, we take a look at A Healthier Michigan from Blue Cross. And today, Dr. William Beecroft will be joining us talking about brain age and how midlife habits can actually shape your brain's future. Did you know your brain can have a different age than your chronological age?
26: I've heard something along the lines of that, yeah. And just it's just like working out your body. It's, you know, doing puzzles and Sudoku and stuff.
25: Yeah, exactly. And when you think about it, I know people whose, well, maybe brains haven't developed that well because they maybe they are more childish than their age. I mean, people are really interesting and their personalities and how they do things.
26: And I'm not against that, you know.
25: Well, I'm not either.
26: I'm envious of people who can act like child, like a child all the time.
25: Also, on the way today, on the couch with psychotherapist Frank Rubino, we're going to talk about pain. Pain as a gift of the moment, how you can embrace pain and why it's important in your life. That's all on the way here on Ann Arbor's Talk Station, 1290 WLBY. 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This lumber company goes all the way back to 1908. 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
4: A better life with Dr. Sanjay Gupta.
5: We all know how important it is to stay active as we age, especially as we get older. But I've come to realize that for as good as people are about getting their cardio in, a lot of older folks really don't seem to be doing the recommended amount of strength training or even understand why it's so important. It helps you stay functional and therefore independent for as long as possible. Certified strength and conditioning specialist Dana Santis says a great place to start is not with dumbbells or barbells, but with your body weight, which allows you to build strength while also learning how your body moves and where your limitations exist. It also reduces the risk of overwhelming your connective tissue, which adapts more slowly than muscles as we get older. Once you're comfortable, you can dial up that intensity, but do it slowly, do it carefully. I'm Dr. Sanjay Gupta, helping you live a better life.
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2: 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And another classic urban department store is shutting down. I'm Jim Ryan, ABC News.
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9: If you're caring for an aging parent, you may feel quite often that you're alone in what you're doing. But you're not, not by a long shot. According to a new report by the Pew Research Center, 10% of U.S. adults are caring for a parent over age 65. Millions more are caring for a spouse or partner 65 or older. Beyond the sheer numbers, this report, perhaps unsurprisingly, found a major difference in caregiver well-being between men and women. One psychologist we spoke to suggested thinking 5 years in the future and imagining where you are right now. Will you be glad you took something on or regretful that you didn't? You also need to cut yourself some slack, he said, especially women. Don't try to shoulder all of the burden by yourself. You might need to ask for help before you burn out. You'll be so glad you did. I'm Dr. Sanjay Gupta, helping you live a better life.
2: Now, the big three stock averages head into midweek riding on new record closes. The Dow Jones gained 229 points Tuesday to finish the session at 51,308. The Standard & Poor's and NASDAQ saw minor gains, but enough to score new all-time highs. Imports from some of America's biggest trade partners could see new 12.5% tariffs imposed on their products. The U.S. Trade Representative's office says China, Japan, South Korea, and others have not done enough to combat forced labor. One of the few remaining classic urban department stores is closing for good. The flagship Neiman Marcus location opened in downtown Dallas in 1914. Saks Global, which acquired Neiman's in 2024, has decided to shutter the 9-story building on September 30th. And country star Garth Brooks is considering selling his music catalog. The Wall Street Journal says the 64-year-old has valued his publishing, songwriting, and recording rights at about $2 billion. Jim Ryan, ABC News.
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11: Votes are being counted in California from Tuesday night's primary in the most populated state in the country. ABC's Alex Stone is in L.A., where all eyes are on the mayor and governor's races there.
12: Today in the two big races here in California, only one candidate is yet known heading into November.
13: We want to bring change to our city
12: L.A. Mayor Karen Bass has enough votes to advance to the runoff. Former reality TV star Spencer Pratt is leading challenger Nithya Raman to be the candidate going up against Bass in November. And in the governor's race here, Republican Steve Hilton is leading in votes being counted to be in November's general election, followed by former HHS Secretary Javier Becerra. Alex Stone, ABC News, Los Angeles.
11: All right, a little bit more on that. Becerra is a former Biden cabinet secretary, took the early lead in what was a crowded field of more than 60 candidates vying to replace Gavin Newsom, and had served the maximum number of terms as Governor Newsom. 58% of the votes counted now, and Hilton was ahead with 27.8% of the vote. Becerra had 25.4%, according to Reuters. Billionaire Tom Steyer, a Democrat, trailed with 19.6%. Many Californians vote by mail, so it's still going to be a lot of time. I think, what do they have, 9 days before we know the final result there? Hilton said his chances of advancing to November's general election were looking good, while Becerra said he wants to lead a state that regularly makes the improbable seem inevitable. By the way, Steve Hilton, I don't know how many of you remember this. I do, because COVID hit my family so very hard. He was the guy early on that was connecting the dots on Wuhan and how all of this came to be with COVID and these infections. He had it all mapped out. He did a whole online chronology of how this came about. And he was one of the first people to really connect the dots. Again, Steve Hilton, he's in the lead right now for the Republican race for governor in California. Interesting guy. Very interesting guy. The night's other high-profile race, as you heard, there was in L.A. where Mayor Karen Bass advanced to the runoff. She had challenges from Republican former reality star Spencer Pratt, progressive Democrat Nithya Raman. But no candidate seems set for an outright majority at this point. Bass, a Democrat, had around just under 35% of the vote, with about 63% of the expected votes counted, according to the AP. Pratt was running second with 30.4%. Raman had 22.3% there. Bass thanks supporters for having faith in her after a tough first term and predicted she will win in November, saying, "I love you. I appreciate you. I appreciate you for believing in me." Wasn't she the one that people were really critical of because of the fires and the lack of response on how those fires rolled out in the L.A. area, if I remember correctly, the water situation. Do you remember that?
13: I do not.
11: People forget. I mean, they go and they vote the same people in, and it's just amazing when you think about it. In Iowa, self-described common sense prairie populist, gotta love that that description, Josh Turek won the Democratic nomination for the U.S. Senate. The Hawkeye State hasn't elected a Democrat to the Senate since 2008. But polls suggest Turek might have a chance of defeating Republican nominee Representative Ashley Hinson, who won her party's nomination for the open seat. And so it goes with the political season here revving up in the month of June. Interesting elections there. We'll keep you up to date right here on the Lucianne Lance Show. Our Celine Chamber Report is coming up next on Ann Arbor's Talks.
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11: From Christ Our King Lutheran Church today, it's our Celine Chamber Report as we welcome Senior Pastor Joe Polzin. Nice to have you here, Pastor.
29: Nice to be here. Thank you.
11: Also, Pastor of Discipleship, Don Kirchhoff.
30: Thank you for being here.
11: Wonderful to meet you. And also Greg Widow, who is Director of Family Life Ministry at Christ Our King Lutheran Church. Great to have you here.
29: Thank you. It's good to be here.
11: Where is your church located, Pastor Polzin?
29: It is located just north of Celine downtown, off of Celine Waterworks Road. And we're kind of right in the heart of the community there.
11: And what's the history behind the church?
29: Well, the church has been around for more than 45 years. We have been planted in Celine for that whole time. And we've had a great history of just being part of the community, part of the people there in Celine. And, mm-hmm. and very, very happy to be a part of the community.
11: How long have you been there now?
29: I personally have been there for 5 years as senior pastor, privileged to serve there. And my gentleman to the left here, Pastor Don, he has been there longer than I have.
11: How long?
30: About 18 years. 18 19 years, years, right.
11: Oh, wonderful. Are you from the community originally?
30: I am not.
11: Oh.
30: So I was raised in Missouri and served as a pastor at a congregation for 40 years in Oklahoma. And then moved up here in 2008.
11: Now I hear that accent.
30: Oh, yes, right. As a matter of fact, I had a good friend whose name was Lucy Ann Lance in Oklahoma.
11: Are you serious?
30: I am serious. So
11: never
30: I was wondering. So if but you have no Oklahoma connection.
11: No, I do not, but that is wild.
30: Well, you're probably good that you don't have a connection with her. Okay. We'll talk about that after a while.
11: All right. Someone you pray for regularly.
30: Yes, right.
11: Greg, tell me a little bit about your church.
29: Christ Our King, I've been there about 2 years now mm-hmm. as Director of Family Life Ministry, and it's been a real joy to, number one, work with these fellows. We have a great staff. We have great leaders there, and it's a very welcoming community. That was one of the things that drew me in, and their commitment to mission and community connections. In fact, that's pretty much part of our vision. So we do a lot of community connections. In fact, one of the events I hope to share about a little bit is something that is really exciting that we see as some real neat kind of of connections with our community.
11: Well, you say that this is a place for all generations to connect and to be strengthened in Christ, church, and community. Mm-hmm. And so you do have these events that are planned throughout the summer months. Let's talk about some of these.
29: Sure. Can I share a little bit about Growing in God's Love? Mm-hmm. That's one that I'm very much involved with. We have a planning team of 6 members of our congregation that are very passionate and excited about this. It's a newer event in our ministry and in our church. Last year was the first time we did it, but we involved nearly 75 people in portions of 3 days, and it provided opportunities to come together. We called it Growing in God's Love. And the event this year is Growing in God's Love, and its theme is Reaching Out, Building Up. And it's, the fancy word is, an intergenerational discipleship event. It's an opportunity for us to experience fellowship together, serve our community, and build relationships as we come together Friday for a little bit of time after work. Picture it kind of the casual time on your patio in the backyard after a long day's work and the end of the week.
11: This is June 26th.
29: June 26th to 28th. It's a Friday night of fellowship, and then Saturday is our primary service learning event. We're partnering with Sleep in Heavenly Peace, which is a local organization that builds beds for children who do not have beds. It's amazing how great that need is in our community.
11: I haven't heard of that group.
29: It's an international organization that has been operational for about 12 years. And it's becoming very popular across the country. And there is not yet a chapter in Washtenaw, but we have a partnership with our quilt ministry through Monroe. And so we intend to build 30 beds to serve children who have no beds. It's amazing.
11: Oh, that's marvelous.
29: How many people don't realize that there are people who don't have beds? Wow. Is something we take for granted.
11: As I hear this, I know how important mission is to the Lutheran faith. Mm-hmm. That is something, that's one of your tenets. Mm-hmm. I want to talk a little bit about that with our pastors here on how that plays out specifically with Christ the King Church here.
1: Yeah. Mission is very important. We recognize that we have been the recipients of God's grace and love through what our Savior has done for us. And He intends to then work through us and through His church in sharing that with others. And so it's our calling. It's our literally our mission to share, as Greg was sharing, not only the good news that God has given us through Jesus, but also that He calls us to share His love, His acts of mercy, helping people, like for instance, with Sleep in Heavenly Peace, helping people who don't have beds. So that those are all expressions, ways that we express God's mission.
11: Those kinds of missions aren't just locally, but also the Lutheran Church sending out people throughout the world for these kinds of outreach activities.
30: Correct. One of the things we use at Christ Our King is 4 W's: worship, word, work, and witnessing.
11: Worship, word,
30: work, and witnessing.
11: Talk about each of those.
30: Okay. So the focus is upon God's word and His promises for us and for all people. And so we want to make sure that as we study the scriptures, one of the things that comes across very clearly is God wants all of us to have certainty of His love for us and certainty of eternal life with Him, all based upon His promises and His work. And because of that word and promises that He gives us, and He gives us opportunities to witness to others and to share not only immediately but all throughout the world as well. And then to find different ways that we can do His work to help and assist other people so that they might better understand, have the things that they need for a healthy life. And then the worship aspect of coming together on a regular basis to receive strength from one another.
11: Besides bringing that kind of assistance to people and bringing God to the people, do you find that they then, Pastor Polzine, join the Lutheran Church because of that?
1: They may, although certainly we don't have the market cornered on that, and so we give thanks to God for Christians in our area and Christians all around the world who do that as well. But certainly that is, as you said, a key tenet of our Lutheran faith.
11: Christ Our King Lutheran Church's Senior Pastor Joe Polzine, the Pastor of Discipleship Don Kirchhoff, and Greg Widow, Director of Family Life Ministry. So I don't want to gloss over the dates and everything, so let's go back to this first event we were talking about that people might want to get involved with, Growing in God's Love, Reaching Out and Building Up. This is an all-ages event, again, coming up June 26th through the 28th, and each day you've got different activities going on.
29: Correct. And I do want to encourage people, sometimes when you say 3 days, it sounds kind of overwhelming, like, oh, wow, that's a lot of time. But really, it's a portion of the day on Friday, a portion of the day on Saturday, and the Sunday morning activity is coordinated within our regular rhythm of worship and Christian education. So we're simply taking that theme through those things are part of the rhythm and the activity of our church, with Saturday being the primary time where we have our service learning with Sleep in Heavenly Peace and also with our quilt ministry. In fact, Pastor Don brought a quilt that's something that our quilt ministry has made.
11: Oh, let's
29: and
11: see.
29: One of the unique things
11: beautiful.
29: We have it in the studio here. One of the unique things about our congregation, although there's plenty of quilt ministries in other churches.
11: Isn't that gorgeous? It's pink and green and yellow and beautifully made. Someone really knows how
30: hold
11: to
30: hold it up so everybody can see it.
11: Well, no, Pastor, you're very funny.
29: The nice thing about that is with our quilt ministry, we're able to provide a quilt for every children who receives a bed that we will be building over the course of this weekend as a unique gift. Because even though they don't have a bed, they might not have a whole lot of heat. Yeah. So having a nice warm blanket or quilt will be very helpful.
11: I would love for you to connect me with that organization, because we feature nonprofit groups on our segment called Community Cares that actually airs on all four of our Cumulus radio stations. So we will do that.
29: I would be happy to do that.
30: Perhaps you stop by and just
29: check out the event.
30: Just to drop in to see what it's like.
11: Yeah, how interesting is that? Mm-hmm. And again, if someone wants to get involved with this, how can they do so?
29: They can go to our website, which is christ-r-king.org, or as I like to say, c-o-k.org. Okay. So that'll get you to our website, and all these events that we're talking about here today, we have a number of things on our landing page. Registration links are available. Registration is open, and there's no cost for this, and everything they need to know is right there.
11: Growing in God's love. Everyone welcome to this June 26th through 28th, one of three events that you have planned. Another activity that you do is on Thursdays from 6:30 to 8:30 p.m., and that is Navigating the Journey of Grief. Tell us about this, Pastor.
30: Right. My wife, Jane, passed away about a year ago.
11: I'm so very sorry.
30: And she was a tremendous treasure. And back in 2020, we lost our son, who was 49 years old, from a rare cancer back in 2018, and then a grandson who was 11 years old in 2020.
11: Pastor, I'm so very sorry for what a tremendous loss all of
30: those are huge
11: people.
30: Losses.
11: How do you as a pastor keep your faith when that happens?
30: Basically, just going back to the scriptures over and over asking God's help for one step at a time. And that's one of the things that we found out, that as far as we really need a lot of encouragement and help and assistance from other people, especially ones who have gone through or are making that journey through grief. And so as we as we were going through, as Jane and I were going through that grief journey, we became involved with what is called Grief Share, and it is an interdenominational, biblically-based program of 13 sessions on individual topics. And so we are now with Pastor Tom, who also is on our staff. His wife passed away, and so we got together and began this particular series. So this Thursday, we begin our 12th series of offering these sessions to the community.
11: This is June 4th through September 3rd. Again, Thursday, 6:30 to 8:30 p.m. Keep in mind, over the 4th of July holiday, there won't be a meeting that July 2nd. But again, June 4th through September 3rd, Thursday, 6:30 to 8:30. It's at the church?
30: It is at the church.
11: At Christ Our King Lutheran Church in Saline.
30: Right. And this is a particular activity, our ministry that we offer to the community. As a matter of fact, probably 60 to 70% of the people who participate, we've had more than 150 people who participated over the years. We do it on a round-the-year basis. And at least 60 to 70% are not members of the congregation. And so we offer this as a ministry to the church. What we find is that people who come quite often are surprised. One of the constant comments we get is, finally, I've got a place where I can talk with others who know what I'm talking about and going through. Mm. And so it becomes very much a community-oriented support of not just crying. As a matter of fact, the second thing that the comment we received, can't believe we can laugh so much. And we get together, and as we do things, we find ourselves laughing and supporting each other.
11: That's beautiful.
30: So each of the segments are our individual segments and topics, and I'll leave the book with you so that you can take a look at it for yourself. But we have a video for about 30-minute video, and on that 30-minute video, it discusses a particular topic from a bifocal viewpoint. By bifocal, I mean the close-up of people who are going through grief, and then also the further distance of experts, you might say, who have been dealing with grief and can give us a bigger picture. So,
11: if you've been going through grief, this might be very helpful for you. Thursday, 6:30 to 8:30, starting June 4th, running through September 3rd, again at Christ Our King Lutheran Church in Saline. We've got a quick couple minutes, and I want to talk about the Chosen study. Yes. Everyone is talking about the Chosen, this series that really has rocked the world when you think about it. Mm-hmm. Season 4 getting underway, right?
1: Well, actually, they're a little bit ahead of where we are in watching it.
11: Okay.
1: So this is our fourth summer of presenting.
11: Are they in six now?
30: They are completing six.
11: Okay.
1: They're completing six.
11: What is this series?
1: So The Chosen is a TV series that actually started as a crowdsourced media expedition where they had to get crowdsourcing in order to fund the first season.
11: Really?
1: And it's just grown in popularity so much so that the recent seasons have been theatrically released. So it's gaining more and more momentum. What it does is they're planning on seven total seasons. I think they're working on number six. We are screening season four since we do one season a summer. This is our fourth season of doing this. And what it does is The Chosen, it walks through the life of Jesus and his disciples. It's very biblically based. Now they take, you know, different artistic moments to portray the world in which Jesus and his disciples lived. But what we find is that it's always in support of what we find in Scripture. And so when we gather to watch it together and talk about it, we go through that. We see what's in the Bible, what's in the show, and really have a great time enjoying.
11: How much does it marry up to what you see in the Bible?
1: I find that they have to make some artistic choices that may not be in the Bible, but nothing that would, well, I would say very little that anyone would say, wow, that really is off base or something like that. And so we talk about all that, but I find overall that it's very, very faithful to a close, faithful portrayal to what life could have been like for Jesus and his disciples.
11: Do you think that Jesus becomes more real for people who watch The Chosen?
1: I think in some ways it does help. And I think what we do in those sessions, it's really important to do, is to watch something like that and then also join it with the open Bible and see how it lines up.
11: That must be very interesting to contrast.
1: We have great discussions.
11: I bet.
1: Really great time pouring over it together.
11: The public is invited?
1: Absolutely. In fact, just like our grief share events, the majority of the participants come from outside the church.
11: You can watch and discuss the acclaimed TV series, The Chosen, with Christ Our King Lutheran Church. You have the option to attend either in person or virtually via Zoom. Mm-hmm. And this is Wednesday nights, July 8th through August 26th from 6:30 to 8:30 p.m. And give that website again, Greg.
29: Oh, it's c-o-k.org.
11: Right.
29: Yeah, kind of flows off the tongue.
11: You can go online. Just search for Christ Our King Lutheran Church in Saline. It'll pop up. And all the details on everything we've talked about in here, again, on our Saline Chamber report today, because the church is a member of the chamber. And the church seeks to be a place where all generations are connected and strengthened in Christ, church, and community. And these events help do just that. And the public, everyone invited. Gentlemen, fabulous talking with you. Thank you so
29: much. Thank you.
11: Thank you
29: very
11: much. Thank you for sharing your stories. Our thanks to Greg Widow, Director of Family Life Ministry, Pastor Don Kirchhoff. He is Pastor of Discipleship, and Pastor Joe Polzin, the Senior Pastor at Christ Our King Lutheran Church. And for information about the Saline Chamber and its members, go to salinechamber.org. 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
5: From the Cook & White Heating and Cooling Newsroom, I'm Renee Vitale. Russia launched one of its largest aerial assaults of the war early yesterday, firing hundreds of drones and dozens of missiles at cities across Ukraine. Officials said at least 18 people were killed and more than 130 injured. Ukrainian leaders say the attacks targeted civilian areas and critical infrastructure, while Russia says it struck military-related sites. A tenured University of Michigan surgeon is suing university officials, claiming his First Amendment rights were violated after he was suspended for sharing his views on gender-affirming surgery. Dr. Stephen Buckman filed the federal lawsuit following a 2023 academic presentation where he discussed craniofacial surgery on non-binary patients. University officials temporarily suspended Buckman from his teaching duties, accusing him of making discriminatory and harassing statements. Buckman denies those claims, arguing that his comments were appropriate, relevant, and legally protected speech. The lawsuit also alleges age discrimination and due process violations. University of Michigan officials have declined to comment. A new cash assistance program is rolling out in Jackson, promising direct financial help for new and expectant mothers with what organizers stress are no strings attached. The expanded RX Kids program officially launched June 1st in the city of Jackson and Blackman Township, offering families up to $4,500 in payments during pregnancy and the first 6 months after a baby's born. Supporters say that the goal is to improve health outcomes for both moms and babies by easing financial stress during a critical time. That's the latest from the Cook & White Newsroom. 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
2: I'm Ira Weintraub with the St. Arbor Sports Update. Former Michigan hockey star Zach Werenski yesterday was announced as the winner of the Norris Trophy, given annually to the NHL's top all-around defenseman for the 2025-2026 NHL season. He is the second former Michigan Icer to win the Norris in the last 3 years. Quinn Hughes won in 2024. The Michigan men's basketball program yesterday officially announced that Dusty Mays Wolverines will open their 2026-2027 season versus UConn in a rematch of the national championship game. Michigan and UConn will play in Boston as part of the TNT Sports Hall of Fame series on Friday, November 6th. The Michigan field hockey program yesterday announced its 2026 season. Following exhibition games against Northwestern on August 15th, Michigan State on August 19th, and Ohio State on August 22nd, Christy Gannon Fisher's Wolverines will open their season in Winston-Salem, North Carolina in the ACC Big Ten Challenge, where they will face North Carolina on August 28th and Wake Forest on August 30th. Michigan's first home game will be Friday, September 4th at Okra Field versus Kent State. The Big Ten opener is Friday, September 18th at Michigan State. The season finale is October 30th at Okra Field versus Ohio State. For more sports, listen to the Big Ten.
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11: I'm Lucy Ann Lance, and it's A Healthier Michigan from Blue Cross Blue Shield of Michigan. We're going to talk about brain age and how midlife habits can actually shape your brain's future. This is Alzheimer's and Brain Awareness Month, and we're joined by Dr. William Beecroft, Medical Director of Behavioral Health at Blue Cross Blue Shield of Michigan. The age of our brain, Dr. Beecroft, is it the same age we are?
15: Not necessarily. In many respects, your brain is as young as you really think, if you want to think about it that way. You keep it active, you keep it busy, and you can stay crisp until you're well into your 90s and 100s. If you don't, it slows down. There's a natural slowing down that happens. What's called mild cognitive impairment. You just don't process things as quickly. And that causes you to just not be as quick in your thinking.
11: So are you saying use it or lose it?
15: Absolutely. That's a good way of looking at it. Use it or lose it.
11: Okay. So as a doctor, if you are estimating one's brain age, what are you looking for in them?
15: You're looking for the ability to come up with new ideas, to be able to remember things, to be able to process information quickly. And when I say that, it's like you get a new piece of information, you kind of incorporate it then into conversation with others. That's processing it, being able to use it in the real world. Not just to think about it and say, oh, that's kind of interesting, but to actually process it and use it. Use it in your day-to-day life. You come up with learning how to run a computer.

0: doesn't it?
1: Well, dementia is not inevitable. Even if you have genetic loading for dementia, you can fight it off. There's things that you can do to be able to help that. What's good for your heart is good for your head. It's a good way of thinking about it. So the same sorts of things that go into taking care of your heart, your lungs, being able to do exercise, being able to keep your cholesterol under control, especially your HDLs, you want those high, you want your LDLs low, to be able to keep physically active. And they talk about roughly 120 minutes of some type of aerobic exercise every week. So that's roughly 30 minutes, 5 days a week that you're doing that. Those are really important things to be able to take care of yourself. And dementia is kind of a very global term. There's multiple different types of dementia. There's Alzheimer's disease, there's Parkinson's related dementia, there's vascular dementia from small strokes, and there's other ones as well.
0: So can you expand a little bit more on why is it that exercise helps in this? Not just exercising the brain, but your overall health and exercising your body.
1: Well, the same sorts of things that you get from your heart. When you exercise, you get really physical strength, you get new blood supply, you get more oxygen that's circulated around the blood, but you also decrease inflammation. And we know that inflammation causes a huge amount of damage for our internal organs and the vasculature, the blood vessels in your brain and elsewhere in your body. It also contributes to depression. So it really is a big issue to be able to keep your body well.
0: We're talking with Dr. William Beecroft, Medical Director of Behavioral Health at Blue Cross Blue Shield of Michigan on our A Healthier Michigan here today as we take a look at brain age and its impact. And we're trying to stave off the brain growing older and becoming less useful. So maybe you have a few more practical tips on how we can do that.
1: Some of the simple things are is to keep your use of TV and social media and the phone, electronic devices, keep that to a modest amount of activity, a couple hours a day. It's when you start using that as your primary social resource, that can be problematic because you're not interacting with it. You're receiving information, but you're not, as they say, processing it. You're not thinking about it. You're not talking with other people. And that is really a very important piece of being able to stay socially active, get out, do things. If you're a senior citizen, get out to senior citizens' activities. Do these kinds of things that can be helpful for you. Even though it may sound kind of silly, just being able to play cards or being able to do a puzzle with others, be able to talk about politics. Even if you don't like what the other person's saying, you're still talking about things and being able to process and get feedback of what you're thinking. Those kinds of things keep you sharp. I'm 72, coming up on 72, I'm still working. I think it helps me to stay quick and active because I have to work with a lot of younger people and they don't want some old guy telling them what to do. If you're with them, you're working with them, then you're just part of the pack. You're part of the group that's working together. And that is really helpful to keep your brain sharp.
0: I love that story. Thank you for sharing it. And what I'm hearing here is that human connection is always important. And it really does trump technology, it sounds like. There's a role for technology, but that human connection, there's nothing that will replace that, is there, Dr. Beecroft?
1: No, there isn't. And if you are someone that is homebound, can't get out with senior citizens, which is tough to say because there's all kinds of ways of being able to do this. There's all kinds of transportation and that sort of thing. But even doing things like Jeopardy or, doing Wheel of Fortune, being able to play the game with them. Mm-hmm. That's really important stuff to do because, again, you're interacting not with a person, you're interacting with a TV, but you're thinking it through and you're using all of those resources. The more you use the multiple senses we have, the more stimulus the brain gets. If you have difficulty with hearing, be able to do as best you can to get hearing aids if you need them or a headset or something like that, that you can be able to

0: to interact, because sound, if you don't get that sound or oral feedback and stimulus of the brain, you have a higher likelihood of becoming more demented if you have dementia to start with. So this is something that's really important as well. Vision, other senses are important, but that hearing really seems to be a real trigger for a rapid decline in dementia if you don't continue to get that stimulation. So it's really important to take care of your ears and your hearing, also your vision as best you possibly can as well. Those are the real strong stimuluses that we have.
1: I see a role for radio playing in this.
0: Absolutely.
1: Dr. B. Yes, exactly. 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
8: More and more people are using magnesium supplements to help them sleep. But are they safe? And do they really work? Well, first, let's talk about actual magnesium. That's an essential mineral that is needed for more than 300 different processes in the body, according to one dietitian. And most people get enough of it simply from the foods they eat. Now, if you're not getting enough, there are a few different types of supplements you can try. But as always, you should talk to your doctor before starting any new medication or supplement, whether it's prescription or over the counter. Now, when it comes to the science, we looked into this, and I gotta say, there's not a lot of strong evidence that magnesium supplements will actually help you sleep. They might help you manage pain, they might help you lower your stress levels, or work to get your muscles to relax. And maybe it's those things then that help you get some better sleep. I'm Dr. Sanjay Gupta, helping you live a better life.
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10: Sherry, Preston, it's been hours since the polls closed in California, but there's still a lot we don't know about who will be running for governor and the mayor of Los Angeles in November.
11: The vote count is underway right now here in Los Angeles County. Overnight, sheriff's deputies had the task of securely moving ballots from polling stations to the vote counting center. They did that in patrol cars and actually in helicopters as well. From the more outlying areas of the county, they fly ballots to be counted in the rescue helicopters to get them moved. The vote counting is underway. In closer races, it can take a while. It's not always immediate. Counties have 13 days now to count all of the votes.
10: ABC's Alex Stone says that's because every voter gets a mail-in ballot, and it takes weeks to count them all. Incumbent L.A. Mayor Karen Bass is advancing to a runoff. That we know. Other races are unclear. The $1.8 billion compensation fund set up for the president's allies has been put aside, says Deputy Attorney General Todd Blanche. However, says ABC's Rachel Scott,
5: despite dropping the fund, the administration has made it clear it is still keeping an order that bans the president and his family from audits of already filed tax returns. Democrats labeling that blanket immunity. A judge in Florida is now reviewing the deal.
10: The U.S. and Iran trading attacks again overnight. It remains unclear where diplomatic efforts to end the war now stand. An encouraging report on private sector hiring, according to a company that handles payroll for hundreds of thousands of companies.
12: The ADP National Employment Report counted a record 122,000 new positions created in May, with employers of all sizes hiring. ADP says small companies, those with fewer than 20 employees, accounted for 49,000 of the new jobs, easily outpacing companies with over 500 workers.
10: Out of a job, longtime CBS journalist Scott Pelley, who was fired after a contentious meeting with his new bosses at 60 Minutes, Pelley accusing them of having slender qualifications to run the program. You're listening to ABC News.
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10: There was no primary in Alabama last night, but a Supreme Court ruling has put it in the election spotlight.
15: The justices have now cleared the way for Republicans to use a contested congressional map in that state, which a lower court described as intentional race discrimination. The map eliminates one of the two majority black districts currently held by Democrats.
10: ABC's Lana Moise, the six conservative justices voted for the maps. Three liberal justices dissented. There's been no movement in or around that bank in Bakersfield, California, where a man has been holding an unknown number of people hostage since yesterday afternoon. Two people have been released, but the rest remain inside. Here's ABC's Melissa Adan.
16: Police receiving a call about a man making a bomb threat inside a Chase bank.
17: The subject possibly has a makeshift detonator and wires coming up under his shirt.
16: Nearby City Hall and police headquarters placed on lockdown as police negotiated with the suspect.
17: The subject's got people on their knees.
16: Authorities say the suspect held people captive inside one of the rooms in the bank, releasing two separately. An unknown number remained inside.
10: The 9/11 Memorial and Museum has launched a $75 million fundraising campaign as the nonprofit tries to educate millions of young people across the country who don't remember the terror attacks. Roughly 100 million Americans were born after the 9/11 attacks that took place almost 25 years ago. Sherry Preston, ABC News.
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1: 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Coming up, we go on the couch with psychotherapist Frank Rubino. We're going to talk about pain and how important it is in one's life on 1290 WLBY.
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23: We all know how important it is to stay active as we age, especially as we get older. But I've come to realize that for as good as people are about getting their cardio in, a lot of older folks really don't seem to be doing the recommended amount of strength training or even understand why it's so important. It helps you stay functional and therefore independent for as long as possible. Certified strength and conditioning specialist Dana Santis says a great place to start is not with dumbbells or barbells, but with your body weight, which allows you to build strength while also learning how your body moves and where your limitations exist. It also reduces the risk of overwhelming your connective tissue, which adapts more slowly than muscles as we get older. Once you're comfortable, you can dial up that intensity, but do it slowly, do it carefully. I'm Dr. Sanjay Gupta, helping you live a better life.
24: I know that hiring can be challenging. 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You're just waiting for someone to match your role perfectly. Well, now, there's a place where you can meet them fast.

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10: If you're caring for an aging parent, you may feel quite often that you're alone in what you're doing. But you're not, not by a long shot. According to a new report by the Pew Research Center, 10% of U.S. adults are caring for a parent over age 65. Millions more are caring for a spouse or partner 65 or older. Beyond the sheer numbers, this report, perhaps unsurprisingly, found a major difference in caregiver well-being between men and women. One psychologist we spoke to suggested thinking 5 years in the future and imagining where you are right now. Will you be glad you took something on or regretful that you didn't? You also need to cut yourself some slack, he said, especially women. Don't try to shoulder all of the burden by yourself. You might need to ask for help before you burn out. You'll be so glad you did. I'm Dr. Sanjay Gupta, helping you live a better life.
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12: On the couch with psychotherapist Frank Rubino, today's topic is pain as a gift of the moment. Frank, pain, a gift? How?
13: Yeah, Lucy Ann, I'll tell you, we tend to think of pain as something to avoid at all costs. That's sort of our cultural idea, our cultural identity, if you will, is to avoid pain at all costs. But when it comes to living in the moment or experiencing a moment, it's oftentimes a struggle because we're consumed by worry of tomorrow, anxiety of the future, perhaps pain of the past, of yesterday. And we tend to be lost in the moment. And it was pointed out to me that that pain can cause us to be, if nothing else, living right in the moment where we're supposed to be.
12: In the moment where we're supposed to be. Gosh, who came to that realization?
13: You know, it was interesting. I was in a group session with some of my patients at the hospital, and we were talking about things that help us stay in the moment. And one of my patients, who's, you know, psychotic most of the time, says, pain helps me stay in the moment. And it struck me because I thought that's exactly what pain does. When we're in pain, we don't think about anything else. We don't think about the worries of next month or retirement or a year from now. We don't worry about the mistakes we made 10 years ago. All we're thinking about is in the moment, I am in a level of discomfort. And while discomfort itself is not necessarily good, being in the moment is.
12: Wow, I've got to wrap my head around that. You know, and now that you tell me where it came from, if it's someone who is often psychotic, pain also keeps reality for that person.
13: Well, it made me wonder. You know, so for somebody who struggles, if somebody has psychosis, that means they've had a break with reality in one of a couple of really important ways. And so for her, her mentioning of pain that helps her to stay in the moment, you're right. The pain also helps her to stay in what you and I would refer to as reality. So pain, as difficult as it is to sit through, helps her to be able to stay grounded, if you will, in the world around her, as well as living, you know, in the only moment that we ever really have. I thought that was really fascinating.
12: I agree. And there's something even greater here, though, because pain, it anchors us, and you have to know the lows to achieve the highs, right?
13: Well, that's true. And I think that we all have to experience pain one point or another. This is a human condition. And I think that while we should not chase pain for pain's sake, I think the idea of recognizing that it does have a value is very good for us. So, sometimes when people are working out or exercising, it hurts. You're tired, it hurts, the muscles hurt, they're burning, it's your body saying, I want to stop. And if you live in the moment and you experience it, it lets you know a couple of things about you, and one of them is that you're still in the mix, you're still in the fight, you're still alive, you're able to experience pain. So there's another little gift that it can become stronger on the other end.
12: So where, though, does pain become dangerous for someone who's depressive or in a depression?
13: Yeah. Well, depression is painful. I've got a big tent for what I consider is pain, physical, psychological, spiritual, social, emotional, all those things. And I think that depression in and of itself is painful. And any pain can become dangerous because pain is a warning that there's something wrong, generally speaking. And if you push through certain pain, that's probably okay. You're tired. You want to keep going. That's one thing. But if your physical injury is different, and I think psychological injury is different. So it's one thing to be a little depressed over a loss or some grief. And it's quite another to not be able to function or to think of a time in the future where you're hoping that there is no pain because you can't separate life from pain. Those are very, very different and serious sets of circumstances.
12: What role does the mindset also play with this? Because when you push yourself, whether it's in athletics or you've done some wonderful feat that you've been hoping you could do, whatever it might be, it that sense of it's euphoria in many cases. It may not be at the moment if it's very painful, but the next day you realize, wow, and maybe your body does feel good.
13: Sure. Well, sure. There are endorphins that come with the completion of whatever it is. And it might be something very simple that you're trying to do. You're trying to beat your personal best in, I don't know, weightlifting or whatever it is. It's done in a second. It hurts. It's maybe it's excruciating. But the second you're done, there's a euphoria because there's a joy that says, I have pushed through the pain. I have come out on the other side and I am proud of myself. I've gained something. I'm going to be stronger on the other end or healthier. And these are very good things.
12: Pain as a gift of the moment, our topic with psychotherapist Frank Rubino. He practices out of Plymouth, Michigan. He's on the air here on 1290 WLBY each week. So where do we take this? I don't want people to seek pain for pain's sake. You brought that up, that's not what we're talking about. But where do we go with this, Frank?
13: Well, I think part of it is not being so afraid of it. Don't be so afraid of it that you spend time trying to avoid it actively. I think that's not a healthy thing either. I think you live your life the way you live it. You do the things that you want to do. Sometimes some pain along the way is going to come. But ask yourself, is there something that can be gained from this unpleasant experience? And it's almost always maybe offering up the suffering if you can think about it. Don't let your suffering go to waste. Don't let the pain go to waste. You can offer these things up, or you can recognize, I'm not going to complain through this. I'm gonna keep silent as I am experiencing this pain. I'm not going to whine and complain about it. And see what happens on the other side. You may be transformed by what you've been running away from.
12: I've always felt that when you go through something painful, it's leading you to something wonderful. It's leading you to that next level that you didn't know you were going to be at, or you were going to do, or the person you're going to meet next. Or that's what's so beautiful about life. Every day is a gift, isn't it?
13: Well, it is, and sometimes we're afraid of the struggle, but it's that struggle that makes us stronger and better, and it makes life worth living. And nothing of value is earned through zero effort. We know this. It's an old understanding of being human. So I wouldn't say seek out suffering for suffering's sake, but don't be scared of it.
12: I love it. Thank you so much to Frank Rubino, psychotherapist. You can look him up. He practices out of Plymouth, Michigan. Google Frank Rubino, R-U-B-I-N-O, and Psychology Today. You'll find his landing page, complete bio, lots of interesting information. And he's currently working on his doctorate. I can't wait to the day I can say Dr. Rubino. Thanks, Frank. Great talking with you.
13: Thank you.
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10: Staying active every day will go a long way towards helping you live a happy, healthy, and pain-free life. And there is perhaps no movement more fundamental than walking. It reinforces the alignment, stability, and coordinated muscle activation that supports how your body moves, whether you're doing strenuous exercise or simply going about your daily life. This is according to Dana Santis, a strength and conditioning specialist. Even though you walk every day, Dana does say you can make small adjustments to immediately improve your walking mechanics. So, keep your rib cage stacked over your pelvis. 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Allow your arms to swing naturally in coordination with your legs. 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I'm Dr. Sanjay Gupta, helping you live a better life.
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21: 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The trailer reveals a split timeline, with one focused on Rebecca Ferguson's Juliet in the present day, and the other focusing on life before the apocalypse. Silo Season 3 premieres July 3rd. Will Arnett will star alongside Kristen Stewart in Prime Video's The Challenger. The series follows Sally Ride's journey to become the first American woman in space. The 25th Tribeca Festival gets underway in New York. Robert De Niro and Jane Rosenthal founded the festival in 2002 to help the area recover from the 9/11 terror attacks. But De Niro tells ABC Audio he could see it going for much longer.
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26: Later this hour, 50-plus health news for the boomers out there. Right now, though, it could be the future of flight. ABC News transportation correspondent Gio Benitez was on Good Morning America today from an electric plane high above Vermont.
27: GMA is in the air with a new kind of plane that could change how we ship and how we fly. This is the Beta aircraft, flying entirely on battery. It's something Kyle Clark thought up over two decades ago in college. Now he's flying it over his home state of Vermont.
28: Did you ever think that you'd be sitting here on Good Morning America with a helicopter in front of you, getting a shot of you in the pilot seat?
29: You know, I wish I could say I didn't, but of course I did. I was telling people for 20 years that this could change the way we fly. It's going to change everything.
27: The plane charges for just $13 in 50 minutes. You can get in the air in 15 seconds. The goal, faster and cheaper medical flights, even faster Amazon deliveries.
29: And for carriers like UPS and Amazon, where they fly a lot and they want to bring packages to everybody next day across the entire country, if they can do that less expensive, their level of service goes up.
27: The Beta plane can travel more than 300 miles. Charging stations are already popping up all over the country, with more on the way. And there are two models, one to lift off and land vertically like a helicopter, and another to take off on a runway like a regular plane.
29: This flight for about an hour will cost us about $8 in energy. And if you compared that to a gas-powered plane, that's 40 times less.
27: But I also asked him about safety. Though it looks like there's only one engine, there's actually two hidden behind a propeller. And he made us nervous with this test.
28: So even if something happens to one of those motors?
29: Yeah. If one of those motors fails, I can shut it off right now. We'll continue to fly just the same. Or I can shut the other one off. Or watch this. I'll turn them both off. Look at this. We're a glider. We glide four times as well as a regular airplane.
28: Wait, so right now we have no motor going?
29: We have no motor going. We're a glider right now.
27: It's a family affair. Just about every member of the Clark family works at Beta, and they're pilots. His wife, Katie.
0: Lola flew a plane before she ever drove a car. my kids were all homeschooled, and so for me, this was free math, free science, and whether they fell in love with aviation or not was a bonus.
27: And it's not just Beta. There are several companies building electric aircraft. All are hoping for FAA certification in the coming year. Secretary of Transportation Sean Duffy testing the Beta planes out just last week.
28: Kyle, what do you think the Wright brothers would say right now?
29: Well, that's a humbling question. I mean, come on. But look, we have a culture here at Beta where we are makers. We make things from technologies that come from non-aerospace places. That's what the Wright brothers did when they created the first airplane.
1: Gio Benitez, ABC News.
26: Oh my gosh, that is just wild. I'm worried enough about an electric vehicle on the highway running out of battery. Unless you're in a hybrid, which is a little different. But can you imagine in the sky? That wasn't even addressed in Gio Benitez's report there.
2: Redundancy. I'm more worried about mechanical failures on, I guess, like traditional planes.
26: Yeah.
2: There's plenty of them.
26: Well, you might be right about that. But electric planes use battery or hybrid electric systems to power these electric motors. And they offer zero in-flight emissions. And you heard it there. It was a quiet flight. Fully electric commercial airliners are years away, though, due to, you guessed it, the weight of batteries, the current battery weight limits. Electric aviation rapidly advancing, though, for pilot training, short regional hops, point-to-point air taxis, as you heard there. What an incredible family that is, though. And the fact that they're all homeschooled, that didn't surprise me. Smart, one and all. Wow. Fascinating report this morning from ABC News.
2: I definitely think that's the future of aviation.
26: Yeah. Wow. I just think that's mind-boggling. Incredible. 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
3: From the Cook & White Heating and Cooling Newsroom, I'm Renee Vitale. Russia launched one of its largest aerial assaults of the war early yesterday, firing hundreds of drones and dozens of missiles at cities across Ukraine. Officials said at least 18 people were killed and more than 130 injured. Ukrainian leaders say the attacks targeted civilian areas and critical infrastructure, while Russia says it struck military-related sites. A tenured University of Michigan surgeon is suing university officials, claiming his First Amendment rights were violated after he was suspended for sharing his views on gender-affirming surgery. Dr. Stephen Buckman filed the federal lawsuit following a 2023 academic presentation where he discussed craniofacial surgery on non-binary patients. University officials temporarily suspended Buckman from his teaching duties, accusing him of making discriminatory and harassing statements. Buckman denies those claims, arguing that his comments were appropriate, relevant, and legally protected speech. The lawsuit also alleges age discrimination and due process violations. University of Michigan officials have declined to comment. A new cash assistance program is rolling out in Jackson, promising direct financial help for new and expectant mothers with what organizers stress are no strings attached. The expanded RX Kids program officially launched June 1st in the city of Jackson and Blackman Township, offering families up to $4,500 in payments during pregnancy and the first 6 months after a baby's born. Supporters say that the goal is to improve health outcomes for both moms and babies by easing financial stress during a critical time. That's the latest from the Cook & White newsroom. 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
4: I'm Ira Weintraub with the St. Arbor Sports Update. Former Michigan hockey star Zach Werenski yesterday was announced as the winner of the Norris Trophy given annually to the NHL's top all-around defenseman for the 2025-2026 NHL season. He is the second former Michigan Icer to win the Norris in the last 3 years. Quinn Hughes won in 2024. The Michigan men's basketball program yesterday officially announced that Dusty Mays Wolverines will open their 2026-2027 season versus UConn in a rematch of the national championship game. Michigan and UConn will play in Boston as part of the TNT Sports Hall of Fame series on Friday, November 6th. The Michigan field hockey program yesterday announced its 2026 season following exhibition games against Northwestern on August 15th, Michigan State on August 19th, and Ohio State on August 22nd. Christy Gannon Fisher's Wolverines will open their season in Winston-Salem, North Carolina in the ACC Big Ten Challenge, where they will face North Carolina on August 28th and Wake Forest on August 30th. Michigan's first home game will be Friday, September 4th at Okra Field versus Kent State. The Big Ten opener is Friday, September 18th at Michigan State. The season finale is October 30th at Okra Field versus Ohio State. 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
10: If you're caring for an aging parent, you may feel quite often that you're alone in what you're doing. But you're not. Not by a long shot. According to a new report by the Pew Research Center, 10% of U.S. adults are caring for a parent over age 65. Millions more are caring for a spouse or partner 65 or older. Beyond the sheer numbers, this report, perhaps unsurprisingly, found a major difference in caregiver well-being between men and women. One psychologist we spoke to suggested thinking 5 years in the future and imagining where you are right now. Will you be glad you took something on, or regretful that you didn't? You also need to cut yourself some slack, he said, especially women. Don't try to shoulder all of the burden by yourself. You might need to ask for help before you burn out. You'll be so glad you did. I'm Dr. Sanjay Gupta, helping you live a better life.
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26: Coming up on Friday on the Lucy Ann Lance Show, it's Talking Pictures with Perry Seibert right around 9:30 in the morning. Perry is with the Michigan Movie Critics Guild. And this week, we're going to be talking about the new movie, Pressure. That's on the way Friday, 9:30 in the morning. And prior to that, of course, we take you downtown Ann Arbor with the Main Street Area Association and Ashley Schaefer. She is the head there, and we talk about all things downtown here on the Lucy Ann Lance Show, 1290 WLBY. Our 50 plus today as we take a look at senior health news every Wednesday here on 1290 WLBY. And today we're going to take a look at, dare I say it, cannabis and how older adults who use marijuana rarely talk about it with their doctors. And you really should be. Fewer than one in five adults older than 65 report discussing their cannabis use with clinicians. This is according to a Rutgers health study and researchers at Rutgers. The study, it's published in the American Journal of Preventive Medicine, explores the prevalence of conversations between patients and clinicians about cannabis use and its potential harms. I think there are a lot of topics that people avoid talking with their healthcare providers, sadly. You fail to realize your embarrassment is the least of your concerns. You want to make sure that your healthcare provider has the full picture of who you are and what you're made up of. And when you hold things back, they can't make good health decisions for you, or the right health decisions. Research shows an increase in the number of older adults who use cannabis, with 10.5% of adults older than 65 reporting using cannabis in the past year. Cannabis use is on the rise, and because of that, it's crucial for physicians to facilitate important conversations about the potential consequences of cannabis, especially for older adults and those with chronic diseases. Nationally representative data derived from more than 14,000 older adults. Using that, Rutgers health researchers analyzed reports of cannabis and other drug use, and whether patients were screened for drug use and whether they had conversations with their clinicians about their drug use. In the study, 1 in 3 older adults reported being screened for cannabis or drug use by a clinician in the past year. Fewer than 1 in 5 older adults who used cannabis recreationally or medicinally reported discussing their use with a clinician. I can see if you use it recreationally that you're kind of embarrassed about saying that. But certainly if you're using it to help quell a medical problem or, you know, pain or whatever it might be, that would be an important piece of information for sure for your medical professionals that you're using. So now Rutgers researchers are warning that older adults need to understand cannabis use risks, because aging and higher rates of chronic conditions make them more susceptible to harmful effects of this. But past research has noted that some clinicians feel confusion or discomfort discussing cannabis use with patients, and some desire more education on the medical use of cannabis. So having brought this forward for older adults, I'd like to know how many younger adults share this information with their medical doctors. Theoretically, I've got one young adult in the studio with me. His name is Derek. He produces our show. Theoretically now, Derek, do you think that young people who use marijuana recreationally or otherwise share that information with their physician?
2: I think so.
26: They're not embarrassed to say anything about it. Do you think it's just more mainstream for them?
2: Yeah. I look at it as a beer now, as socially acceptable for my generation.
26: Yeah.
2: And I don't think, I think it's kind of the persona of it being illegal for the longest time, and then
26: right.
2: the older generation. And
26: right.
2: And I'm open with my doctors about it.
26: Well, you know, and for younger people, or I should say for people that are in their 60s and above, many of them, that was something that was a rite of passage, perhaps in college or even high school or whatever. It was forbidden because it was illegal. It's not now. But because you come up from that, it may still be a little bit verboten to talk about it.
2: Yeah.
26: But it's important. You got to share everything with your doctor. There are a lot of things that are embarrassing to talk about with a doctor.
2: They're the person to talk to about that stuff. So.
26: Yeah, I know. I think what bothers me is things get into your chart. It's one thing talking one-on-one with another human being in an office, but then they're writing it down. And then everyone after that in the medical profession sees what you've been talking about. And sometimes it follows you through even erroneous information or things that are no longer relevant, or, you know, you don't do anymore or whatever. And that one thing that you shared with someone is hanging out there. So I get this. And maybe there's a better way that we can, chronicle these kinds of things to make people want to, at the moment, share what they really should be sharing so your doctor can take care of you appropriately.
2: Yeah. Sure, it's, patient-doctor confidentiality, but obviously in the medical field it's less kind of shared, I think, too much. But sure, for good reason, if you go to a urgent care, mm-hmm. they need to know your stuff, and obviously they have access to that stuff. But I don't know, I feel like the whole attitude around it is still kind of around marijuana is still pretty.
26: Yeah, I agree.
2: Like I said, my generation, no.
26: I don't understand people who use it, but I'm not going to, I'm not going to think any differently about them. It's not something I do. As for you physicians out there, How can you facilitate this a bit better? Well, it's recommended that physicians use a single item screening question. In other words, you know, make it be part of the screening. And a lot of places do this. I know they do at IHA. They ask you a whole bevy of questions. Every time I go to the doctor, you have to fill out online all these same questions, even if you go month after month. But this is important to have the actual question be presented to your patient to help facilitate conversations about marijuana use during a routine visit so that you will know, you the doctor, and the patient can better share. And that's your 50 plus health news today for you seniors out there. If you use medical marijuana, tell your doctor. This is
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23: Heart disease is still the leading cause of death here in the United States and around the world. But what if there was something you could do earlier in life to reduce the odds of becoming a statistic? Well, here in the United States, tens of millions of adults already take a statin to lower their cholesterol. But new guidance put out by the American College of Cardiology and the American Heart Association now emphasize that treating high cholesterol sooner could significantly reduce a person's lifetime risk of heart attack or stroke. How early are we talking? In your 30s, believe it or not. Of course, you need to talk to your doctor about whether statins are right for you, but you should know that the evidence is really starting to stack up that shows the earlier you get a jump on reducing lifelong exposure to plaque-causing lipids and lipoproteins, the better the odds are going to be for you. Make sure you get your cholesterol checked. That's the first step. I'm Dr. Sanjay Gupta, helping you live a better life.
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26: Interesting post on, is this LinkedIn, I think, that our former governor Jennifer Granholm posted concerning AI. And she writes, a counter narrative to the AI is bad for my state is starting to bubble up. What if AI data center demand can be used to shape positive outcomes for a state, she writes. The leading states are showing that you can attract data centers and protect affordability, reliability, water resources, and local communities if you put the right guardrails in place to weed out bad actors. And she presents what she's calling a snapshot of where states are leading today. Under ratepayer protection, Virginia, Minnesota, Michigan, Maryland, Oregon. Under clean energy requirements, that would be 100% clean energy standards. Minnesota, California, Virginia, Nevada. No Michigan on that one. Water protection. reporting in it, conservation requirements, permitting safeguards. Minnesota, California, Kansas. Again, no Michigan on that. Demand flexibility. In other words, curtailing aspects of it or demanding response. Flexible load requirements. Texas, California, Virginia. No Michigan. Grid optimization. Non-wires alternatives, other kinds of ways of doing that she puts out there. That includes California, New York, Vermont, Massachusetts, no Michigan. Conditional tax incentives, sales tax exemptions tied to labor standards, clean energy, jobs, or investment. Michigan's on that list. Illinois, New York, Minnesota, Oregon, Washington. And then she has a few observations, again, this from our former Governor Granholm. Virginia has become the national leader in protecting ratepayers through sophisticated large load tariffs that ensure data centers bear the cost they impose on the grid. Minnesota may have assembled the strongest overall package of affordability, clean energy, and water protections. California leads the nation on virtual power plants, distributed energy resources, demand flexibility, and getting more out of the grid we already have. She writes that increasingly states are recognizing that tax incentives should come with expectations rather than offering blanket exemptions. Many are tying incentives to outcomes such as clean energy procurement, prevailing wage requirements, apprenticeship programs, local job creation, and sustainability commitments. The next frontier, former Governor Granholm writes, is one that no state has fully tackled yet. Bring your own capacity, BYOC.

0: I would love to flesh that out a little bit more. What are they talking about there? How can that do that? And I guess the idea is that by using artificial intelligence for anything, whether it's cancer cures or whatever the case may be, that it just works so much faster and better than the human brain, supposedly, that we can get there. We can get to those elusive goals of curing cancer. I bring this up this morning because there's an article out by Sam Jane in MLive.com talking about Google giving $250,000 to the Huron River Watershed Council amid Michigan data center plans. And Jane writes that Google is awarding this $250,000 grant as part of the company's effort to manage water resources in areas where it is building and operating data centers. The billion-dollar company is giving the money to the Huron River Watershed Council, Southeast Michigan's oldest environmental organization dedicated to river protection. The grant is expected to help expand the council's Rain Catchers program, which is designed to utilize stormwater, according to a Google spokesperson. Also from the MLive article, this has to do with the Van Buren data center. 1.5 million square foot data center in DTE's Energy's service territory in Van Buren Township near Wayne in Washtenaw County. The data center will use 2 to 3.65 million gallons daily from the township utility served by the Great Lakes Water Authority and drawn from the Detroit River and Lake Huron. Google previously told MLive they are committed to responsible water use and assessment of the local environment to minimize the data center's environmental footprint. I guess my question is, when you look at these data centers and how they're doling out money to various municipalities, Saline Rec Center is an example of that. What did they get yesterday from that announcement when they were out at the barn, when the governor was here and all of them? Was it $10 million? Is that right? Do I have that right? Saline Rec Center has been struggling with funding. Can you look that up for me and tell me how much it is? Saline Rec Center and the data center. I got to find that number. Thank you, Derek. And then you hear this, $250,000 going for the Huron River Watershed Council to protect the waterways and the usage that the Van Buren site would have.
1: Is that $10 million? Yes,
0: it was $10 million for the Saline Rec Center. It's a lot of moolah. Is that enough, though? It seems like this $250,000 from Google should have been more for the Huron River Watershed Council.
1: I hate to say it, but they're only pledging. It only means maybe.
0: It's not a direct give?
1: They're pledging $10 million.
0: Well, if that data center's done there, then what does pledge mean? I mean, it's not...
1: They're like, we might give you $10
0: million. It's not contingent on the center being built. It is being built. So where's the money? Maybe that was just the word they used for it, pledge.
1: I just don't like how this stuff's being privatized, the income from it. A majority of this income is privatized. But, you know, they're using our facilities and all that stuff. Fun.
0: Would you invest, I mean, if you had the opportunity, if it was a public way to invest in it, would you? To make money? Personally?
1: No, I'm sticking with...
0: You're in the stock market. You do things all the time. You're moving money around.
1: Yeah, I'm sticking with chips and stuff.
0: Uh-huh.
1: I don't like to get into the AI
0: potato chips?
1: Computer chips.
0: Listen, people, potato chips are never going to go away. That's a great investment.
1: That's true. Frito-Lay, right?
0: Yeah.
1: Yeah.
0: Technology's always going to evolve. There's always going to be new things down the pike, and the old thing goes out the window.
1: I just like how when we were pushing for EV and stuff, and oh, the grid can't handle it. What, it can handle data centers?
0: Hmm.
1: I just love the hypocrisy.
0: I think so. That's a good point right there, actually.
1: We're pulling more power than ever.
0: Maybe the grid can't handle it because we don't have enough data centers.
1: Well, no. Data centers don't produce power. They take a lot of power. They don't give power.
0: But they're creating things that could. Think about that.

0: I mean, nah, I'm using AI less and less these days, and I'm much happier for it, so.
1: I've never quite understood how to use it, to be honest with you.
0: And I love how my generation is very against all this, so.
1: You were telling me that some of the graduation speakers across the country who were talking about advancements in AI, how were they received by those graduates?
0: Booed.
1: They actually booed them.
0: Very loudly, yes.
1: But these are the same kids that are using technology to no end. So how do you...
0: Not using AI, though. Imagine, people don't use AI. My age, younger, people don't like it. Because they're forcing it on us. They're, you know, when it first came out, oh, you know, we can detect AI written papers. And now they're literally trying to force curriculum produced by AI.
1: Yeah,
0: it's like
1: I don't understand that either.
0: But then they don't even listen to town hall meetings, and you know, no. I like board members being voted out of their positions because they sold out.
1: But some of those board members didn't have a choice because of how the law is written. That wasn't their fault.
0: Well, you know,
1: they had to allow it to go through.
0: Yeah, because companies like to pay to manipulate the law. What a wonderful capitalistic society we live in.
1: Regarding Jennifer Granholm's piece, one person who wrote on there who identifies himself as a managing director of some digital organization, he writes, transparency is the exact mechanism that unlocks this bottleneck. The technology to achieve this ground level visibility exists today and is already field verified across European networks. By non-invasively digitizing legacy municipal systems, we eliminate the human factor and map real-time losses across water, gas, heat, and electric. There's something to be said for that. All right. On that note, everyone, giving you something to think about today and bandy about with your own friends. I hope you join us again tomorrow for our Thursday edition of the Lucianne Lantz Show. Derek Laughlin, my producer. Pups, Bo, and Brixton, they were so intrigued by AI. By the way, on Friday on our Lifestyle News for Seniors, we're going to tell you about AI robotic pets and how they're helping seniors. There is good in AI as well. 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
6: Good Wednesday morning from the Bloomberg Interactive Broker Studio. Paul Sweeney, Scarlett Fu, and Charlie Pellett with you for the second hour of Bloomberg Intelligence. We're going to talk to Brendan Murray about tariffs, new tariffs, because the president is proposing another round of tariffs. We'll give you all the details on how far that may go. And, of course, earnings season is in full swing. Macy's reporting results. Mary Ross Gilbert, our senior equity analyst covering retail, will give us her analysis on that. And, of course, we've got the SpaceX IPO coming up. The space company / AI company has already identified a price that it wants to sell the shares at. That's kind of a departure from the usual way of marketing your IPO.
5: Yeah, do a price range and then see where the demand is. And so it's Elon being Elon.
6: Elon's doing it his own way. So George Ferguson, our senior aerospace defense and airlines analyst, will join us to talk about that. Of course, we're going to check in on the broader markets. RJ Gallo is CIO of Global Fixed Income at Federated Hermes. He will join us for that. First, though, let's bring in Charlie Pellett for Bloomberg Business Flash.
7: Hi, thank you very much. And here's what's going on. We've got crude higher, equities selling off, Bitcoin tumbles right to the numbers here. We have got that renewed advance in oil, stocks lower, S&P right now it's 75.80, retreating from a record down 29. Drop there of just about 0.4%. Dow Industrials down 378, now down 0.7%. But the NASDAQ Composite Index down 139. Drop there of 0.5%. The NASDAQ 100 Index down 0.1%. All of this with the VIX right around 16. The SOX, however, keeps on going, up another 1.4%. We've got the 10-year at 4.47%, the 2-year right now 4.07%, and the 30-year 4.98%. Gold, $44.56 the ounce, down 0.7%. West Texas Intermediate crude, $95.23 a barrel, up 1.6%. Brent crude, $97.46, up now by 1.5%. As for what's going on with the market backdrop, I mentioned the fact that the SOX up another 1.3%. Cameron Dawson is Chief Investment Officer at New Edge Wealth.
8: The stat that jumps out the most is that the SOX index trades at, or is now 74% above its 200-day wow. moving average. That's the most overbought it's been, of course, since the early 2000s. And so the question is, at 19% of the S&P 500, which is what the semiconductor weight is, the path of semiconductors really do matter a lot for the path of this equity market.
7: Cam Dawson of New Edge Wealth interviewed this morning on surveillance. Coming up after the close of trading today, we will be hearing from Broadcom. AVGO, the old Avago on the ticker symbol, up now by 1.2%. Also after the close of trading, CrowdStrike down 1.6%. Palo Alto Networks reported last night. It is down now by 5.4%. For on-demand news, 24 hours a day, subscribe to Bloomberg News Now wherever you get your podcast. Paul and Scarlett, that is a Bloomberg Business Flash.
5: Charlie Pell, thank you so much. We appreciate that. Scarlett Fu and Paul Sweeney, we're live here in our Bloomberg Interactive Broker Studio in New York City, streaming live on that YouTube thing as well as Bloomberg.com /video. And that's where you'll find all our stuff. So Charlie's just reporting. We got some selling out there in the marketplace today. Let's take a look at some of the stocks on the move today. We can do that with Bloomberg's Judy LeGrue. Judy, what are you looking at this morning?
9: Good morning. Look, I am like any mortal, and I am looking at GameStop
5: okay.
9: today. They reported last night, and they reported a first quarter net sales of $835 million, which is about up 14% from last year. The stock is up as much as 13% in intraday trading, the largest increase since March of last year. So again, GameStop, ticker GME, it is also up 12% on the year. What I found to be really interesting about GameStop is that much of their segment growth came from collectibles, which are up 65% from last year. So definitely a really interesting space to watch there.
10: All right, and that's perhaps why they saw some logic in teaming up with eBay, although that deal went nowhere. What's next on your list?
9: Sure. USA Rare Earth, ticker USAR. So there's a reversal of fortune with USA Rare Earth today. They were up initially during the session at 6.8%, but then paired those gains and are now down as much as 7.3% in trading today. Year to date, they're up 142% about. And this really comes as the company secured $277 million in federal funding and as much as $1.3 billion in senior secured loan capacity from agreements with the U.S. Department of Commerce. So according to Bloomberg Intelligence, this confirms access to $1.58 billion of liquidity, which in effect really eases risk for its U.S. development pipeline.
5: Nice. You have to invest in your face. I was told that by a very smart person a while ago. Ulta Beauty, what do you got?
9: Oh, definitely. I mean, I think definitely the Ulta story is so interesting. So, of course, they came out with their guidance, which analysts took as the back half of the year being weaker than expected. And we saw that through the price cuts at Morgan Stanley, JP Morgan, Wells Fargo, Barclays, an average of about $75 in price target cuts. So most of the street, rather, has it as a buy. So we've got 22 buy recommendations, 6 holds, 1 sell. But there's optimism, and that's what we're seeing through that sort of split. And Bank of America, specifically in their research, said that Ulta is on the path to double-digit earnings growth despite this weaker back half. So, again, another interesting space to watch just in light of everything going on consumer-wise, but interesting action there.
10: Absolutely. All right. Thank you so much, Judy. Judy LeGrew, one of our Bloomberg News reporters here with Stocks on the Move. And for more conversations like this, be sure to subscribe to our Stock Movers Reports, where we offer 5-minute audio reports on the biggest winners and losers in the stock market, available on Apple Podcasts, Spotify, or anywhere you listen. You know, tariffs, we haven't heard that word in a long time.
5: It feels like been on the back burner, I guess. With
10: investors just kind of made peace with it. Yes. And after the Supreme Court ruled that the reciprocal tariffs were illegal, the president has used that time to go back, and now he's proposing new tariffs. So I want to bring in Brendan Murray. He is our global trade editor. We kind of call him our trade czar.
5: Yeah, I like that.
10: He's based in London. And Brendan, just walk us through what these new tariffs that President Trump is proposing entail.
11: So he proposed these two tariffs in two tiers. One would be 10%, the other would be 12.5%. And he's hitting about 60 countries with these. Now, these are proposed. They're not going into effect at any specific date just yet. They'll have to go through a public comment period, and they're going to have negotiations with each country. So these are still several weeks off, if not a few months. And but these would basically replace the ones that the Supreme Court struck down. There are temporary 10% tariffs in place currently. Those expire at the end of July. So the strategy here, it looks to us like the administration is getting these other tariffs under different authorities, more legally durable authorities, ready to go when those temporary tariffs expire.
5: Canada has forced labor.
11: Yeah, so this is one of the issues, and I think we make this clear in our story, is they're not accusing countries of using forced labor. What they're doing is saying these countries are not enforcing their forced labor rules. They should, and that disproportionately affects American workers negatively. So there are certain countries on the list that many people would say are involved in forced labor, but there are also countries on there that don't. The UK is on the list, the European Union, and that accusation wouldn't be applied to these countries. But what the US is saying is there are rules against importing goods that that are used, that are made with forced labor, and you need to enforce those because American workers are being harmed if you don't.
10: Okay, thank you for explaining that. And when we talk about the different countries affected, there's Canada, as Paul mentioned, there's the EU, UK, Taiwan, which makes chips for almost every company out there, China, India, Japan, South Korea, Brazil, and at the 12.5% rate. You were saying that the current 10% tariffs expire soon, and so this is kind of being brought up, proposed to take on, to follow through. Does that mean for most companies and most consumers, we won't notice anything?
11: Yeah, that's pretty much what most people in sort of customs compliance areas are saying, is this is just a different way to enter the paperwork. When you import a good, you have to fill out customs paperwork, and so the tariff is still going to be 10% or somewhere thereabouts. But you're going to have to classify it differently. This is a 301 tariff as opposed to the current ones, which are the so-called 122. Authority. There's also 232 authority tariffs that are more national security based. So, this is really, just going to cause more and more headaches for the folks who have to comply with the tariff regime that the Trump administration is sort of reconfiguring this summer.
10: Okay. Now, all these companies are also trying to get refunds on their tariffs as well. How's that effort going? Do we know of any stories where companies have successfully made the request?
11: Yeah, we just came through earnings season, and a number of companies have either applied for their tariff refund. So there's about $166 billion that the government took in that they now have to refund. And so the Customs and Border Protection Agency has started this process. They're about 5 weeks into it. And by the latest statistics that we have, they've returned about $20 billion of the $166. These are the easiest refund applications to process. And so it'll get increasingly harder and slower the further down into that $166 billion they go. But some of that money is starting to come back to the big retailers and the big manufacturers, auto companies, the John Deeres and Caterpillars of the world have talked about how much of these tariffs that they paid, and many of them are in the process of getting those refunds. So we should see those come back in the third and fourth quarter.
12: All right, Brendan, thank you so much for joining us. Really appreciate it. Brendan Murray, global trade editor for Bloomberg News. He's based over there in London. Maybe some more tariffs coming in to play in global trade. We'll keep an eye on that reporting. In terms of earnings, Macy's reported some pretty good numbers. The stock's trading up here today, 1.5%. Let's break it down with Mary Ross Gilbert. She covers the retailers for Bloomberg Intelligence. She's based out there in Los Angeles. So, Mary, what do we hear from Macy's?
13: Well, what you're hearing from Macy's, Paul, is that they're executing. That's what you're hearing. So what we saw in the quarter, their comps were up 3%. We had very strong gains from Bloomingdale's being up 10%. And what the company is doing is they're bringing in a lot more relevant brands. First of all, they had already been executing at Bloomingdale's, but they're even taking it to a next level. So I think I mentioned before last quarter how they brought in our local store here in Westfield, Century City, they brought in a Chanel shoe boutique that was brought in over a year ago, and then just this year they brought in Christian Louboutin. Well, in New York City, in the 59th Street location, they have a Prada shoe boutique. So what they're doing is just continuing to elevate. This is also happening on the Macy's side too, where they're really climbing up in terms of the brands that they're bringing in. So some of the brands that they mentioned include Mango is one of them. And they're also doing a whole activation for World Cup with Nike, Adidas, and also Puma. So very exciting things that the company is doing. And if you look online at their website, it has completely changed. It's a lot more engaging.
14: All right.
13: It's a lot more exciting. So they're really... And there's more to come.
14: Right.
13: So
14: right.
13: Even with the nice gain that we saw this quarter, I think we're going to continue to see that momentum build.
10: And just a heads up to everyone that Macy's CEO Tony Spring will be on Bloomberg Television today live at 4:30 p.m. speaking with Romain Bostic, so we can get more detail from the CEO. And I bring that up because I feel like Macy's, the company, Bloomingdale's in particular, was definitely a winner here following the bankruptcy filing of Saks Global Enterprises, the parent company of Saks Fifth Avenue, which has had to shut down a lot of stores. Is that the case?
13: It absolutely is the case, Scarlett. We've been noticing this, and it actually really started last year, and we saw this sharp acceleration in Bloomingdale's sales ahead of the bankruptcy, actually, because of the misexecution that was going on when they acquired Neiman Marcus. And Neiman Marcus, which had been showing positive sales trend, turned sharply negative following that acquisition. So you can see that the consolidated chain, they weren't paying vendors, they weren't treating their customers well, not accepting returns. They couldn't get, you know, a lot of these customers who were frustrated couldn't get in touch with anyone. So meanwhile, while Bloomingdale's was really elevating their execution, they're taking share essentially. And so I think we're continuing to see that, because even if we look at the transaction data, we can see that the sales are still down double digits at the consolidated Neiman Marcus group. So the Saks Global.
12: When you talk to your retailers, are they trying to go just generally more upscale? I'm thinking about this K-shaped economy, and the parts of the case seem to be getting more and more pronounced. So if you're a Macy's, maybe on the margin, I go a little higher end. I bring some brands in that maybe I wouldn't have had in the past. Are you hearing that?
13: We're absolutely hearing that to a certain extent, though, Paul. You raise a valid question. It's also important that you have those entry brands. And you saw this with Kohl's. That's really where their focus is, because their consumer is really that lower income. That's our core consumer. Macy's will say our core consumer is really middle income to upper income. And so they have to make sure they have, you know, sort of those entry levels. So it's called really the the good, better, and best classifications. But yes, they're really pushing their merchants to focus on going up the best chain because they're finding that having newness will drive conversion. So bringing in new, fresh, exciting brands and classifications are really driving that incremental sales gain. And their average price was up 8.3%. So you had, at the Bloomingdale's side, it was up about 9 to 10%, but Macy's, the nameplate, was up mid-single digits. Mm. And where they saw strength in beauty, once again, driven by a lot of newness across skincare and fragrance, driving those gains there. So that really does make a difference. But it is important to have that good, better, and best classifications, not just in private labels. So they're bringing in, you know, some of these entry-level brands, you know, or extending those, like a Sam Edelman, for example.
10: All right, good stuff. Mary, thank you so much. Mary Ross Gilbert is our senior equity analyst covering retail at Bloomberg Intelligence. I can't walk into a Bloomingdale's and find anything for under $300 when you look at apparel.
12: Is that right?
10: And yeah, everything has at least a $300 price point.
12: Yeah.
10: And I only go to the sales rack, so, you know, my selection's really limited.
12: Okay, well, and that's the whole thing about TJX, right?
10: Yes.
12: You can get some stuff.
10: Yes, okay. Although you can't go in there saying, I want to get a black jacket because you have no idea what you're going to come up with.
12: Right.
10: You know, you end up walking out with facial moisturizer, but not a black jacket.
12: Okay. All right.
10: So beware, but also, you know, hidden surprises.
12: Yep. There you go.
10: All right. We have a lot more coming up on Bloomberg Intelligence. We're going to check in with George Ferguson on that mammoth SpaceX IPO. There's already a price being identified by the company itself. We'll wait to see if that actually happens that way. This is Bloomberg Intelligence on Bloomberg Radio.
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7: It's 11:21 on Wall Street. I'm Charlie Pellett. 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S&P 500 index retreating from a record, down 35 now at 75.74, a drop of 0.5%. A renewed advance in oil is sending stocks lower. The Dow down 392, now down by just about 0.8%. And we've got the NASDAQ Composite Index down 0.7 now. The NASDAQ 100 Index down 0.2. All of this with the VIX just above 16, but the SOX up today. Philadelphia Stock Exchange Semiconductor Index up by another 1.4%. 10-year at 4.48%, with a 2-year 4.07%, and the 30-year 4.98%. Spot gold down 1%, $44.41 the ounce. And West Texas Intermediate crude, $95.37 a barrel, up 1.7%. Barrel of Brent crude, $97.46, up by 1.5%. We were just talking about Macy's, and right now after earnings, we do have shares of the retailer up by about 0.2%. It did lift its sales outlook for the year, a sign that the company's focus on growing its luxury business and improving its product assortment is paying off. And coming up, 4:30 Wall Street time, our Romain Bostic will be sitting down with Macy's chair and CEO, Tony Spring. Again, Macy's shares up by 0.3%. For on-demand news 24 hours a day, subscribe to Bloomberg News now wherever you get your podcasts. Paul and Scarlett, that is a Bloomberg Business Flash.
12: All right, Charlie Pell, thank you so much. Appreciate that. Scarlett Fu and Paul Sweeney live here in our Bloomberg Interactive Broker Studio, streaming live on YouTube as well. Yields pushing up a little bit here, as Charlie was just reporting. We got the 2-year above 4%. That gets my attention. The 30-year, I mean, we're sitting right at 5%. Yields are definitely a little bit higher here. I would say, I don't know, still kind of in the trading range, but on the higher end of that range. But what do I know? I'm an equities person, but I'll tell you, we know some good bond people. One of them is RJ Gallo. He's the CIO of Global Fixed Income at Federated Hermes out there in Pittsburgh. RJ, we've got this continued conflict in the Middle East. A little bit of concern out there, but the equity market seems to look past it. What's the bond market telling you these days?
2: I guess it depends on which part of the bond market you want to look at. If you look at rates, you know, we've had a pretty pronounced bear flattening in the Treasury yield curve. All yields higher, short yields higher than increasing more than long-term yields. So I think that the rates market, the Treasury market, is reacting to the continued grinding conflict, low level of conflict, but the clear off-ramp that we have been expecting now for many, many weeks, as President Trump has encouraged the market to expect it, has still not been fully found. So the rates market cares a lot about oil prices, cares about the inflation impact. We've seen it in PCE and CPI. The inflation numbers are heading back up, not down. Inflation expectations are a key component that the Fed's going to watch. The short-term inflation expectations are up. Longer term, they're not too bad. But the market expectations now is for the Fed to eventually hike, not ease. So the rates market cares a lot. The spreads market is holding in very nicely. You know, corporate spreads largely have tightened on the year. They widened briefly on the inception of the conflict, but since then have tightened back. So excess returns have been found by owning investment grade corporates, high yield corporates. Owning credit risk has been a winner despite the conflict in the Gulf.
10: So to that end, would some investment grade credit be a safer bet than U.S. sovereign debt? I mean, Microsoft has a AAA rating, which is makes it more creditworthy than the U.S. government.
2: Right. You know, it's I think what we've been seeing on the corporate side, the very high quality corporate entities have higher ratings, like you said, than the United States government. That's unusual. That's not the way it usually sits in U.S. history, at least. And I think there perhaps some degradation of the underlying fiscal position of the United States over many, many years could be contributing to narrowing in high quality investment grade spreads to the treasury market. I don't think that that applies as you go down the credit quality spectrum. When you start going to A's, triple B's, certainly below investment grade, I'm not so sure that some weakening in the credit position of the U.S. government is having a material impact on those spreads. But the very high quality buckets, you know, think about, you know, multinational organizations, you think about AAA corporates, there might be some of that going on because, simply put, whether it's Democrat control of Washington or Republican, the deficit just stays high even during periods of economic expansion. Mm-hmm. And that's showing up, I think, ultimately in term premia and cheapening up treasuries somewhat.
10: RJ, we have a jobs report coming out this Friday, and I know the rates market is obsessed with inflation data and how the Fed digests that. Do you think the jobs report is going to change how the Fed thinks about the next move?
2: Not really. I think that the Fed, if you go back a quarter or so, the Fed was particularly concerned about the job creation. It had pretty much ground to a halt. 1 month you'd get a positive non-farm payroll, the next month you'd get a negative. So job creation had ground to a halt. The sort of low hire dynamic had dominated. Since then, we've seen a couple of consecutive months with a more appreciably positive non-farm payrolls print. If we get the consensus estimate on my Bloomberg Eco screen of 85K, I don't think that rewrites the Fed at all. I think the Fed has pivoted more towards an inflation concern, given the obvious implications of the war and oil prices. Only if the job market were to surprise sharply to the weak side would that suddenly flip. So if we get consensus-like expectations of modest gains in payrolls, I think the focus remains on inflation and on how does Warsh deal with it.
12: RJ, thanks so much. Appreciate it. As always, RJ Gallo, CIO, Global Fixed Income Group at Federated Hermes in Pittsburgh, Pennsylvania. I think the schedule is for the SpaceX IPO roadshow to start tomorrow. I haven't seen a schedule, but that's what I'm hearing. That's
10: yeah, but this IPO is kind of progressing unusually.
12: Yes.
10: It's so mammoth, and they, you know, the company can kind of call the shots on everything. And our reporting shows that SpaceX is offering shares at $135 each. If it gets that, Elon Musk's net worth would be just shy of $1 trillion. Nice. It put him at $988 billion.
12: All right, here's the problem. If you're an investor and you're looking at this IPO, you don't have any research. There's no research from Wall Street, except for Bloomberg Intelligence. George Ferguson joins us here. He's a senior aerospace analyst at Bloomberg Intelligence. He's got a monster primer research report on SpaceX. So if you have access to the Bloomberg terminal, you can find it there under the aerospace dashboard, BI Go. And it tells you everything you need to know about this company and how it stacks up relative to the comps and kind of the market opportunities and all that kind of stuff. That's the research. And you won't get street research for a while. So this is it on Global Wall Street. George joins us now. George, what do you think the message is going to be from Elon and company regarding this company? Because, boy, it is an expansive company with an expansive vision. What do you think the message is going to be?
4: Yeah, look, I think it's all about AI in the future and the optimal way to deliver it, right? And so I think that the space business, the lift business, really supporting that satellite constellation Starlink, which is all about communications between the Earth surface and low Earth orbit. I think that's interesting, but it's not, I think, a huge value proposition, right? You'll be competing with terrestrial providers that I think can do much better in populated centers. So I think the big sort of opportunity here would be if data centers are going to work in space and AI is a big thing in the world, you're going to be able to, from the surface of the Earth, shoot your data requests into space, and data centers in space will work out all those things you need to know via AI and get it back to you. I think you're betting on that in the long run if you're buying into this into the SpaceX IPO.
10: George, we talk about how your title is Aerospace Defense and Airlines Analyst. What kind of company is SpaceX now? What is the comparable company? What group should it be considered a peer to?
4: Yeah, so I mean, when we built our valuation and thought about what was potentially plausible given current markets, we really had to do a sum of the parts, right? So I went out and looked at the rocket business against those peers like Rocket Lab. My colleagues John Butler went out and looked at Starlink based on some peers as well. And then Mandeep Singh did it based on AI. The biggest value that actually came out of the rocket business, which is a little bit surprising to me, but I still think sort of the long-term play here is the data center in space and AI. So, but we had to combine, again, analysis in all those industries to really come up with what we thought maybe a plausible valuation, albeit extremely lofty valuation would be.
12: Is there an expectation, George, that Elon may look to just kind of consolidate all of his holdings within SpaceX, i.e. roll up Tesla into SpaceX? Is that something that when you talk to investors that they think is possible, likely?
4: I hear noise like that. I mean, look, I think, you know, when I look at the current SpaceX, I see the reason to put these three companies together. Again, sort of the launch business gets your satellite constellations up in the air. He's got the largest satellite constellation. Starlink by far is the largest of any satellite constellation in low Earth orbit. So the launch business gets those satellites up there. It serves Starlink. And then again, as AI comes in, if you're going to put the data centers in space, you've got to drive down the cost of getting things into orbit. And again, your launch business matters, and you know, you obviously need communications to get to it. So I see how all three of those fit together. I don't see how Tesla fits inside that mold. Now look, I think all three of these are together because AI needs a fair amount of financing right now. We're seeing that all around the marketplace, right? AI companies are looking to raise funds to build data centers, build out their models, make sure they're super competitive. So look, I think Elon could do, you could see him do things for financing reasons that may not make sense from, you know, a company level reason.
10: Okay.
4: Again, right now, I see the reason these three are together because they seem to be supporting each other.
10: So, George, when SpaceX is a publicly traded company listed on the NASDAQ under the ticker SPCX and it needs more money to fund its AI build out, how's it going to get that money? Is it going to sell more stock? Is it going to go to the debt market? What are you thinking?
4: Well, I mean, right now they're not selling all the stock. They're not listing sort of the full value of this company on the exchanges. So my sense is they probably could sell more stock to raise money. And then I think it just, you know, it opens up the ability to go into public markets and take public debt and sort of get, I guess, maybe get out of the venture capital world. A little bit, but look, I mean, I guess we'll see. It still seems like a really hard, it's not a company that you're going to bank, right? The major banks of the world aren't going to show up and say, we'd like to finance you. The metrics just aren't there for
12: right.
4: that. Some very speculative, you know, bond investors could potentially get involved. It still feels like largely an equity
12: yep.
4: fundraising kind of story to me.
12: George, thanks so much. Appreciate it. George Ferguson, Senior Aerospace Analyst covering the SpaceX. And again, if you want a research analysis, full financial analysis, valuation analysis, description of what this company does and how it fits in, what a strategy is, go to BI Go. It's a 77-page report on SpaceX. Everything you need to know, so go check it out there. S&P 500 off 38 points. This is Bloomberg.

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19: It is 11:40 on Wall Street. We do check markets all day long here at Bloomberg. Stocks lower, making a run for the worst level of the day right now. S&P retreating from a record right now at 75.69. Drop there of 41 points, down 0.5%. We do have the Dow Jones Industrial Average down 447 now on the Dow. That is a drop of 0.9%. NASDAQ down 211 on NASDAQ, a drop there of 0.8%. All of this, though, while the SOX continues to advance, the Philadelphia Stock Exchange's semiconductor stock index up now by 1.2%. The VIX holding above 16. We've got a renewed advance in oil. Stocks lower, the 10-year, 4.49%, the 2-year, 4.08%, and the 30-year just saw a 5.00 print there on the 30-year. Gold down $49 the ounce, $44.39 the ounce. Right now, we've got spot gold down 1.1%. West Texas Intermediate Crude, $96.10 a barrel, up 2.5%. Barrel of Brent, the global benchmark, above $98 now, up by 2.1%. Wall Street looking ahead to Friday's jobs report. According to the median estimate in a Bloomberg survey, it is expected to show a payroll increase of 85,000, unemployment holding steady at 4.3%. As for the broader economic backdrop, Veronica Clark is economist at Citigroup Global Markets. She was a guest on Surveillance.
20: Still think that we'll see a rising unemployment rate as we get into the summer. Haven't really changed our view on inflation too much either. Obviously, there are new inflation shocks, but the pass-through to core looks pretty limited. The types of drivers of inflation that the Fed would care about, a too tight labor market or housing, it's really not there.
19: Citigroup's Veronica Clark interviewed on Surveillance. By the way, you can hear more of the conversation on the Surveillance podcast, and you can download that wherever you get your podcast. Speaking of employment, Bank of America's continuing to hire, even as AI and other technology tools take over jobs and cut off many traditional career paths. Next week, 2,000 summer interns and another 2,000 full-time recruits from college campuses will start in roles across the firm's 8 lines of businesses. By the way, coming up 2:30 p.m. Wall Street time, Danny Berger sits down with Bank of America CEO Brian Moynihan at the Forbes Iconoclast Summit in New York. Briefly, billionaire investor Ray Dalio tells Bloomberg the booming AI market shows signs of a bubble that will eventually burst. For on-demand news, 24 hours a day, subscribe to Bloomberg News now, wherever you get your podcast. I'm Charlie Pellett, and that is a Bloomberg Business Flash.
21: All right, Charlie Pella, thank you so much. Appreciate that. Scar the Foo and Paul Sweeney live here in our Bloomberg Interactive Broker Studio in New York City. We're streaming live on YouTube, and they tell me we're streaming live on Bloomberg.com as well. So we'll take them at their word. More M&A activity in the healthcare space. Eli Lilly struck a deal worth up to $1.9 billion with privately held biotech Ascendiant Therapeutics to develop treatments for rare kidney diseases, expanding the obesity drug maker's push into genetic medicine. Sam Fazzella, he knows all about that stuff. He does all the pharma stuff for Bloomberg Intelligence. I don't know what else he does because they did another reorg today. So, but I know he's the pharma dude. So talk to us about Eli Lilly. What are they doing these days? What are they trying to take the company?
22: Yeah, so Paul, I think pretty soon you can cover Eli Lilly.
21: Yes.
22: Because I think they're almost becoming the Amazon.
21: Okay.
22: They have everything.
21: Okay.
22: Right? Pharma companies tend to have a couple of two or three areas that they focus on. That's been historically the case. But remember, Lilly's got this issue coming up. Issue? I mean, it's a great thing at the moment, right? Obesity drug sales ballooning.
21: Yep.
22: They're going to end up with, I don't know, $120, $130 billion of sales. A lot of it coming out of obesity. How do you deal with that when the inevitable happens, which is they go off patent, right? So you can keep innovating there, add new drugs, add new mechanisms, add combinations, etc., indications, etc., which is they're doing all of that. But if you look at the deals they've been doing, they're putting their bets and chips on everything. A couple of weeks ago, it was in a row, they did three deals, announced on the same day, acquisitions, vaccines. Now, Lilly's not really been in vaccines, but some of these things do have some correlation or relationship with some of the areas that they're active in, neuroscience, etc. So I think that's what's going on here with Lilly. And guess what? They can afford it. They've got the cash.
23: Yeah, they're doing incredibly well, and they're doing it from a position of strength. Is there any competition to Lilly buying up some of these small biotech firms?
22: Well, I'm sure there is. I mean, one of the pitfalls of having a lot of cash come through the door every day is that you lose a little bit of discipline on that. I don't think that's necessarily going on. It's very hard to know, especially when it's private companies they're acquiring, because there's no announcement afterwards for you to see how many people were bidding, et cetera, et cetera. So there may be a little bit, but I'm pretty sure there's other companies interested in all of this. But Lilly's doing a fantastic job of padding its, feathering its nest for the 10 years' time.
21: So talk to us just about drugs coming off of patent. How does that process work, and what happens when a drug does come off patent? Does it immediately fall off a cliff in terms of my patented drug?
22: Depends on what type of drug it is. Small molecule drugs, the things that you generally are popping as a pill, easy. Because you would be 50 people ready to manufacture that. Some of the drugs are getting harder, but the generic companies are also very clever. So they can find ways around that and copy it. Oral drugs, small molecule drugs, tend to go within 6 months. Usually there's a 6-month exclusivity where the price drops a little bit, and then a whole host of companies come in with their copies. And biologics are a little slower, and the patents are more complex. So, example, in our team, the patent team, Aud Gerstbacher,
21: we have a patent team, folks.
22: We do, and we love them because they're very, very proprietary to Bloomberg. They looked at one of the biggest drugs coming off patent expiry, which is Keytruda for cancer. The market thinks it's 2028. We think it's 2033. Huh. I mean, there'll be a little bit of a hit from the Inflation Reduction Act.
23: Wait, how come we don't know? That's confusing.
22: We do know because it's like 200 patents or 150 patents. It takes an expert to go through it for months trying to figure out where the protection may be, right? This is like a moat around the drug. And what people mostly think about is just the one little bridge to potentially break it. But there's much more.
21: I didn't know that.
23: So patent protection in the U.S., how does it compare to patent protection in other markets?
22: Mostly the same. I mean, U.S., Europe, Japan, they all have the same rules. China, too. There's sometimes a little bit of a worry that the Chinese Chinese companies may be able to copy quicker and easier. I don't think that happens very often. They're very good at innovating straight after, and they've seen an innovation somewhere else. And now, of course, they're innovating internally, too. So, which is why you see all these deals with China biotech companies.
21: So, when you do your revenue forecast, you forecast for, oh, I know in 4 years from now, XYZ drugs are going to come off. You guys do it drug by drug, right?
22: Exactly. And we take advantage of our wonderful patent team and model it differently. So our Keytruda sales forecasts for Merck are much higher than most consensus in 2029-30. But as we get close to patent expiry, that key patent expiry, the company starts showing its cards, right? And the same thing happened with AbbVie, Humira, the biggest drug until Keytruda. It was supposed to go off patent 2018-ish. They protected it to 2023, which is exactly what Aud and team had guessed way back then.
21: See, I'm telling you.
22: Clever.
23: What other companies are you looking at in terms of, really at risk here of losing patent protection? I mean, Eli Lilly, as we mentioned, coming from a position of strength, looking 10 years down the road, what companies are struggling with making sure they have something in place in 6 months' time?
22: Well, 6 months, maybe not, but pretty much every pharma company gets hit by this. But Pfizer is one that I don't want to pick on, but it's an example, right? They have a couple of drugs that are one going off patent, the other one a little bit further down the road. And they've been hard at work trying to acquire. They acquired a GLP-1 drug through their acquisition of Metsera. So they need to also get prepared for trying to manage that. But it's very hard. Sometimes you manage it, and sometimes you go through a little dip. And, or you try and keep, and then you manage costs and all that sort of stuff.
23: But the urgency is different at Pfizer than it is at Lilly.
22: Yeah, they need to do it, and I think the CEO has been very clear about it, that they are building a pipeline to try and manage that. Bristol-Myers has just been through it, right? And they have one drug that they share with Pfizer that's also going to suffer. So, they're the small molecule drugs, which get competed at really quickly.
21: All right.
22: Yeah,
21: we got a team that does all this stuff.
23: I know, it's incredible.
21: Makes Sam look smart.
22: You think I actually do any work?
21: Exactly.
23: That's why he's the drug boss.
21: the drug boss, exactly. Sam Fazeli, I appreciate it. Director of Research for Global Industries, as of yesterday, Senior Pharmaceutical Analyst. That'll always be the case at Bloomberg Television.
23: Hopefully, drug boss.
21: He's done here in the U.S. We can send him back. Back to London / France. S&P down 42, Dow down 460. What happened there? It's 0.9% in the S&P, off about 0.8%. A little more coming up. This is Bloomberg. Good morning.
1: 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This year's U.S. Open Golf Championship tees off June 18th at Shinnecock Hills Golf Club in the Tony Hamptons area of Long Island, New York. And there's good news for those attending. The average rate for a hotel or room rental is just over $1,100 a night during the championship rounds. But that's slightly down from last year. And local real estate agents say rentals are easier to find this year, so last-minute bookers may get a bargain. Tom Busby, Bloomberg Radio.
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2: All right, Scarlett Fu and Paul Sweeney, we're live here in our Bloomberg America Broker Studio in New York City. We're streaming live on YouTube as well. Let me take you all the way back to the summer of 1991. I was in the Chase Manhattan Bank summer the credit training program, and we were assigned a company to do a full credit report on and do a presentation. And that company for me was Medtronic, a medical device maker. So I followed the company kind of ever since, because when you put in a ton of work on a company, it tends to stick in your brain. Other folks cover the stock as well. They reported some numbers. I thought they looked pretty decent to me. The stock is up 5% today, but it's down about 19% year to date. This is one of the leading medical device makers out there, so let's pay attention to what's happening there. Matt Henriksen does. He's a senior equity analyst at Bloomberg Intelligence, joining us live here in our studio here. Matt, talk to us about Medtronic. What did you hear from them in their earnings release?
3: Yeah, I mean, so going in ahead of the call, the question was for one of their key technologies, whether it was a market slowdown or a competitive dynamic. The previous company reporting, Boston Scientific, talked about a slowdown, turned into what was going to happen when Medtronic reported. They reported very positive, 124% growth in this one segment. Eased a lot of concern ahead of the call. That's why you're seeing the bump this morning.
2: Right.
3: And so turning into their fiscal 2027 guidance shows signs of upside in the future because of that momentum in that segment.
2: A medical device maker like Medtronic, how much are they impacted by healthcare policy out there? It seems like it's such a, you guys have to figure out what the earnings are going to be and all that kind of stuff, but you also have to have an opinion on kind of how policy is going to unveil over the next several years.
3: How's it's tough. It's always a labyrinth. It's a black box, what's going on in CMS and the FDA. MedTech is a little bit less impacted by it. You're going to have procedure volumes. You have the endemic. They're going to have knee procedures done. They're going to have heart surgery done, things like that. Recently, it's more been the GLPs. And so I remember 2-3 years ago when GLPs first came out, everyone thought MedTech was dead. They were able to maintain procedure volumes. Now with the rise of oral GLPs, that is kind of coming back.
2: So what's the thinking there? What's the thesis?
3: Basically, it's easier to take a GLP orally as a pill versus injecting yourself.
2: And so therefore, I'll need fewer knee replacements?
3: There's data out there that's showing that it aids with cardiovascular cases, things like healthier knees, things like that, so less procedures there. What we saw in 2024, 2025 is that cases were steady throughout the whole, if not growing.
2: Interesting.
3: But once again, we're getting into that new case of uncertainty going on.
2: I was talking to a buddy of mine. He's the doctor that fixes knees and ankles and stuff like that. He says pickleball has been a boon to his business. His office is packed with people my age coming in with torn up knees and ankles because they're playing pickleball.
3: You're not the first one to say that, because I mean, think about it. They're so eager to get out there, and they forget that they're in their 60s and 70s, and next thing you know, crack, and then got to get to the surgeon.
2: So who does Medtronic compete against in their business?
3: So, well, Medtronic is very diversified, and so we can talk about the cardiovascular space, the spine space, neuroscience. For particular this case, pulse field ablation, which was not there in 1991.
2: Yep.
3: it's a new technology for cardiac ablation. The two main competitors is Boston Scientific and Medtronic. And it turned into that question when Boston reported growth numbers that were lower than expected, what was going to happen to Medtronic? And so today was a kind of a cleared that hurdle, at least.
2: Do these medical device companies like Medtronic, are they aggressive on the acquisition front? Is that a growth driver for them? Because I always joke with Sam Fazeli, his pharma companies, every Monday morning we wake up, there's another pharma deal.
3: It's a huge way for them to drive that innovation. They acquire the innovation to be able to maintain their revenue growth trajectory in the future. So it's huge. The difference that we're starting to see in MedTech side versus the pharma side is that they're targeting the private companies earlier in their series financing before they become public.

0: breaking down the issues like no one else. Vince Colonnaise.
1: All right. I want to thank Patriot Mobile for supporting the program every day. 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Everyday Americans do have to make choices that shape our country's future, right down to the cell phone provider that we support. Here's what a lot of people don't realize. Patriot Mobile, not just a wireless

0: Very
1: do you have any medical advice for the Americans out there that are suffering from a very serious ailment called Trump derangement syndrome?
2: I am concerned about folks who have focused their entire life energy on dislike of the president. It's disheartening to see people lost in that way, but, you know, it's treating stupid is really hard.
3: Yes, treating stupid is really hard. That's a medical doctor and a surgeon and professor of medicine and surgery. Treating stupid as a doctor is really hard. Trump derangement syndrome, TDS. We know it exists, but is there a known medical treatment? And Dr. Mehmet Oz says, well, you know, treating stupid is very... It's not to say there's no treatment available at all, but... But it may not go the way you want. A very good and happy Wednesday to you, and welcome back once again. It is hump day in the Clinton household. And Hillary certainly knows what that means. She's got to be out of the house. Well, actually, as of just a few minutes ago, she had to be out of the house because Bill, he's going to, you know, get going. It's hump day. He's still at it. He's trying hard. That's what he's doing. And we have mailbag day here on the Chris Plant Show. And I think we're still taking queries, which are like questions, queries there, but sometimes a little bit more fun because, you know, there's a lot going on there. We've got that because it's Wednesday, it's hump day, it's mailbag day, and all that good stuff going on. And we are at 888-630-9625. 888-630-9625 is the telephone number here. Absolutely. And entirely toll-free for you, our beloved listeners out there in America and around the world, because we do, thanks to Al Gore and his amazing internet, we do have listeners all over the world. We have listeners in Vietnam. We have listeners in Sweden. We have listeners in Germany. We have listeners in Latin America. We've had Latin America down to where the Latinx people in the Latinx part of the world in particular listening because of Al Gore and his amazing internet and global connectivity. He really is a charter member of the patriarchy, isn't he? He's a very patriarchal person, this Albert Gore, Al Gore. So we've got that going. We've got things going on because the Democrats, you know, they're still running this guy, the Plattner, the Nazi, as he's called, the Nazi, and he's what else is he, Michael? He's an anti-Semite, and he's pro-terrorists. He's not on Team America. He's a freak show, and that's why the Democrats like him. He did serve in the U.S. military, which the United States have that for the Democrat Party. That's pretty unusual, very unusual. Because they're not on Team America, not even close. But he continues to stir interest from the news media, who are trying desperately to protect him and defend him and deflect for him and to minimize his many atrocities. But the Democrats, you know how they are. So we've got that, and I've got because the now people, Democrats, are actually being asked about him only by conservative media. The Democrat media are just looking to smooth things over for him, and they're not... They're not the good guys. And you know this Democrat, he's an Obama guy. Faiz Shakir. And he's out there talking about anybody that goes after Democrats, well, the anti-Semites come after him. You don't have to be Jewish. They just start accuse you of taking money from Jews, taking money from AIPAC. You know, the American Israeli Political Action Committee and all that. And, funded by AIPAC. The Jews are behind this guy. And that's what the Obama people and the Democrats are peddling. It reminds me, Michael, of the Barack Hussein Obama's. I did my live hit with WLS in Chicago this morning, a couple of hours ago, and talking about the ridiculous Obama Not a Library in Chicago, and how they're selling little replicas of the awful, ugly building that might be about 5 inches tall, 5 1/4 inches tall, I think, and it's made of metal of some kind, and it might make a good doorstop. I was going back and forth with Mike Opelka on this, and we we agreed it might make a good doorstop. But we were making fun of that when I was on with WLS this morning and the whole Obama library thing. Cost you $30 to get in, and then you got to show ID. It's not like voting, you know. It's very different. So we've got that. But talking to them, the good people in Chicago, and Chicago is just a loony bin these days because of what the Democrats have done, and they're very, very unwell. But we've got this Graham Plattner person, and I'll tell you that the Democrats out there are like, you know, sure, whatever he does in every porta potty he sees, and he's sending porn twit texts to how many different women, not his wife, shortly after getting married, and he's rooting for Hamas and, well, for radical Islamic terrorists and against America, and an American soldier shot four times in combat by the Taliban, and he wished him said he should be dead and preferred that he be dead. And the news media, they come out and they defend him and they protect him. And the Democrats, the Obama people and beyond, they say, well, don't worry about that. Anybody that's critical of him is just taking money from Jews. That's what they said, because this guy is an anti-Semite, Plattner. Lots of anti-Semitic things and anti-Israel things. And they claim there's a difference, but there isn't. And remarkable stuff. But Faiz Shakir and other Democrats, oh, it's the Jews. It's the Jews behind everything. It's pretty remarkable stuff, I've got to say. But in the meantime, the news media doing everything they can to protect and defend Plattner with his Nazi tattoo. He's got the Nazi tattoo on his chest. No big deal. The Democrats like, well, just you know, put a little Abner tattoo over it and see if that'll be okay. So they're out there, and John Carl and Cory Booker and all the other Democrats. This Auchincloss guy sounds like he might be wanted at The Hague, but really I think he's a member of the Kennedy family, so pay no attention to that. But we've got that for you. And also, the Democrats in New Jersey yesterday elected a guy who's a terrorist. The Democrats elected a guy who's a radical Islamic jihadi terrorist. And he was buddies and apparently a character witness for the blind sheikh, who is the radical Islamic terrorist that blew up the World Trade Center building with a truck bomb in the underground parking garage. I think that was back in 1995. And turns out this guy that the Democrats elected yesterday, he's a terrorist-loving, terroristic terrorist and Muslim. The Muslim kind, radical Islamic jihadi terrorist, and the Democrats are good with that because their terrorist, his name is Hamaway, and Hamaway, he's the blind sheikh is one of his guys. He's affiliated with what is it, Al-Qaeda? It's Al-Qaeda. He's affiliated with an Al-Qaeda group, an Al-Qaeda linked group, and the Democrats are proud that they're electing radical Islamic terrorists. They elected one as mayor of New York, and now they've got one that they want to put in the House of Representatives from New Jersey because they love the jihad. The jihad, the Democrats. So this is what they're doing. They shouldn't be allowed to have elections, honestly, and they shouldn't be allowed to vote the way that they're voting. Pretty extraordinary stuff. They also had some voting in California yesterday. They had the governor's race. It's a primary, but they've got a freak show jungle primary because Ooga Booga, the Democrat Party, is from the third world. They're not liberals. They're the left. But they had the governor's race there, the gubernatorial. Steve Hilton is from another country, and he's the best pick, of course. And then they got Tom Steyer, the billionaire, the multi-billionaire, who's buying. He's spending hundreds of millions of dollars of his own money on trying to get elected to something so he could get a $190,000 a year job. He's spending hundreds of millions of dollars so that it'd take him like a couple of centuries to earn the money back. But he doesn't care because he's a Democrat, you know, and he must have stolen the money or something. It's pretty amazing stuff. But Tom Steyer, this Javier Becerra guy who used to be a House member and also a Democrat cabinet member. And he's not good. He's a hack. He's pure political meat. And we've got that. And what's happening there? Here's the funny thing. Then Los Angeles, California, they're having their mayoral They're going to decide who's the lucky winner of the mayoral contest in Los Angeles. You too could be mayor of Los Angeles. Good for you. Currently, it's Karen Bass, who's a terrible Democrat hack, was a member of the House of Representatives, became mayor of Los Angeles, and that they got this crazy woman. What's her name? Ramon. She's a socialist. She's from India. She is not on Team America at all, and that's perfect for the Democrats, as long as she hates the Jews, because, you know, back to the Tom Lehrer song there. So we've got Karen Bass and this Ramon woman, who is a socialist, and she gave up, I guess, on defunding the police, but she's been living on the idea of defunding the police for a long, long time now. And the Democrats say, yeah, more crime. What can we do to help murderers? And the Democrats get to work on that. And they're pretty good at that. They're pretty good at helping criminals because, you know, in their core, they're criminals themselves. So they love crime and they love criminals and all of that stuff. So we've got, Karen Bass and this Ramon socialist from India, defund the police. You know, the Democrats love choosing people for high elected office, like, Ayanna Pressley and Ilhan Omar, and they like to pick people that don't have American values and don't come from American customs and traditions, didn't have them at the dinner table, didn't have them in the backyard, didn't have a backyard, didn't have any of it. But they love, and this Ramon socialist defund the police lady is one of those. She's fortunately not doing well. It's kind of down to Karen Bass, who I was predicting a week ago will win, because Democrats keep voting for their own demise, and voting for Karen Bass is a vote for your own demise. There is really no doubt about that. And also there's, of course, Spencer Pratt, who is the one that infuriates the Democrats. He is apparently a registered Republican, but he's as a voter, but he's running as an independent, and he would be the best choice. If I were in Los Angeles, I'd be voting for Spencer Pratt. Then he's got, I don't know, 18%, less than 20%, maybe 19% of the vote, because that's the percentage of Republicans registered to vote there. But, you know, if he could pull out a 1 or 2% victory, that'd be great. But here's the trick, guys. Here's the trick. Because the Democrats are not good at anything but stealing and lying. And the thing is that there's a newspaper in Washington, D.C. called The Hill. It's called The Hill. That's a reference to Capitol Hill. And their headline is that it could take days or even, wait a minute, weeks for the Democrats in California to tell us who won their primary elections, not even the actual general elections, but the primary elections. And they're saying, well, it could be weeks, I kid you not, weeks before we know who won in California, before we in the L.A. Mayor's race and the California governor's race. The people at The Hill, their headline today, it could be weeks. Why? California's primary vote count could take days, hyphen, or even weeks. Could take, because they're the third world, because they shouldn't be allowed to hold elections because they're stealing it, and they're gonna keep counting. You know, it's the old Joseph Stalin line. It's not who votes that counts, it's who counts the votes. Right, that's an old Stalinist thing about faking elections and stealing, and the Democrats are there. They are they're pretty much there. So we've got an update on the mayoral race in Los Angeles, California. Karen Bass and Spencer Pratt and defund the police socialist Ramon, and the Democrats are doing great. The governor's race, Steve Hilton is the person California would want if they were rational, but they may not be. Tom Steyer, the billionaire, buying his way into a $190,000 a year job. And Javier Becerra, who's just bitter and angry and wants division, but he gives you a lizard-like smile as he does it. Also big news at CBS yesterday, CBS News and 60 Minutes, Scott Pelley. We've been making fun of Scott Pelley here for years, and I haven't done it lately, but I used to do a Scott Pelley impersonation too, Scott Pelley. And he was fired yesterday by the people at 60 Minutes. And this is causing a great deal of upheaval among left-wingers who always saw 60 Minutes as one of the Democrat Party's locked-in propaganda outlets and has been for decades and decades. And they've raised people like Scott Pelley inside the organization who believe that they're entitled, extremely entitled to everything there. But I got a funny letter from the new executive producer of 60 Minutes firing Scott Pelley, and the letter firing Scott Pelley has been made public, and I laughed a bit when I read it this morning. It was amusing, I think. It was pretty well written. I think maybe the new executive producer will do well. We are at 888-630-9625, 888-630-9625. That's right. Could take weeks in California because they're the third world. They're the third world. Yeah, and there's terrorists that the Democrat Adam Hamaway in New Jersey. This is remarkable. The New York Post. Democrat Adam Hamaway wins New Jersey House primary after volunteering with Al-Qaeda-linked group. The Democrats are literally with Hamas and ISIS and Hezbollah and Iran and funding Iran. They're with MS-13. They're with Tren de Aragua. They're against the police. They're against immigration enforcement. They are not on Team America. They're waging civil war against the United States. And in Virginia, transgender children. You know how Democrats love transgender children? Well, they've got a creepy sex offender who says that he's a bearded lady and he goes into high school women's locker rooms and shower rooms. And the Democrats say that's okay because he's a convicted sex offender, child pornography. And you'll never guess what a judge did in this case with the sex offender going into women's locker rooms and stuff. Got that coming up as well. 888-630-9625.
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0: Okay, and we have returned. Great many Democrat absurdities to try to get to today, and I'll get to as many as I can. In the meantime, let's go to the telephones, talk to the great American people. Let's go to Jack calling from the once great state of California. Jack, you're on the Chris Plant Show.
1: Chris, you got a great show. I'm excited.
0: I'm excited too.
1: You know, California can teach those country club Republicans in Washington a lot. You know, you got Spencer Pratt, who's came out of nowhere,
0: yeah,
1: who's flooding the free TV, the paid TV, with great ideas. He has courage. I hope he has good security. You know, you're known for having great security because of the courage you have every day. But I hope Spencer Pratt and Steve Hilton have really better security, because in California, they're going to steal this every way they possibly can.
0: Yeah, they are, aren't they?
1: They are going to do it. I mean, this is the way they do it. But there's some good news, Chris. Your buddy Swalwell is gone. You helped do that with him and Fang. I miss you in that.
0: Uh-huh.
1: Pelosi's gone. Newsom's gone. Scott Pelley's gone.
0: Uh-huh. Wow.
1: So this is good, right? Steve Colbert. You know, this is getting good.
0: Wow.
1: Now, right?
0: Wow. Yeah. Oh, you ticked off a very good list there. That's great stuff, Jack. Really. And, yeah, you're right. And, Republicans should look to California, to learn how to win. Well, we hope, anyway.
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13: You ever wake up in the middle of the night or maybe first thing in the morning and notice drool on your pillow? Unless you're sleeping next to someone who hasn't already seen all your good, bad, and ugly, it's probably not that big a deal and not anything to worry about, unless it's something that just started happening recently. When people drool at night, it's often because of a stuffy nose, acid reflux, or being a mouth breather. People who sleep on their stomach or side are more likely to drool than someone who sleeps on their back. But in some cases, drooling at night can be a warning sign of something more serious, like dental issues, sleep apnea, or even early symptoms of Parkinson's disease. If you're at all concerned about this, the best place to start is with an ENT doctor, an ears, nose, and throat doctor. They can recommend a sleep study to possibly get some answers. I'm Dr. Sanjay Gupta, helping you live a better life.
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5: BY.
6: And we have returned, and we learned last night, really, that they have rescheduled the White House Correspondents' Dinner. You know, it was called short because a Democrat suicide attacker, a gunman, attacked the annual black tie dinner with the President of the United States and most of the cabinet, and he was an angry, bitter Democrat. The Democrat Party made him angry and bitter and hateful, and Trump derangement syndrome, and he attacked the White House Correspondents' Dinner. You may recall there was lots of gunfire. It's amazing it wasn't worse than it turned out to be. Because it certainly could easily have been a lot worse than it was, but the mad gunman, the Democrat who attacked the ballroom, it's quite sad that he wasn't gunned down, because it was he said in his manifesto that he was thinking that he wasn't going to survive the attack, so he planned for it to be a suicide attack. He wanted it to be a suicide attack, and unfortunately, he didn't get the suicide out of it, but. Fortunately, he didn't massacre a bunch of people at the White House Correspondents' Dinner. So that's good news. Now we learned. See, there you go. Hey, there's a Democrat. Who invited the Democrat? Come on, it's a black tie dinner. Put your AK-47 down, boy. But they have rescheduled the dinner now. The dinner has been rescheduled. And here's the headline from KSL. Trump to attend rescheduled White House Correspondents Association dinner on July 24th. July 24th is the new date. That's a Friday night. It's in July, as you might expect. President Donald Trump will attend the rescheduled White House Correspondents Association dinner on July 24th. The president himself said on Truth Social Post on Tuesday, yesterday, nearly 3 months after the annual event was postponed following a shooting, because Democrats, they're assassins and murderers and terrorists, and they're mentally ill, and many of them cross-dressers, too. The black tie gathering of journalists and politicians in Washington was postponed after a suspect, that's what we call Democrats, a suspect stormed a security checkpoint and fired a shotgun outside the event on April 25th with Trump in attendance. Trump and First Lady Melania Trump were safely rushed out of the dinner in a letter to the White House Correspondents Association to members on Tuesday. Association President and CBS News senior White House correspondent Weijia Zhang, she was the president at the dinner, the president of the Correspondents Association during the dinner, and she was slow to figure out what was going on, if you remember the video of her. She said the decision to reschedule was not automatic, and the event will feature significantly enhanced safety measures and new access procedures. Everyone has to show up naked and walk through the magnetometers, stripped bare naked, and it'll make it less interesting, probably, for the most part. Trump, who has a history of maligning the media, KSL writes here, posted that Zhang, you know, the Weijia Zhang of CBS News, asked him to attend and speak, and that he accepted. He added, I don't know whether or not I will give the same rather nasty statements, well, honestly, with the same nasty statements, at least as it concerns certain people. But we will soon find out. He's teasing it already. It's pretty funny. That's good stuff. So President Trump said the event will take place at the Waldorf Astoria in Washington, D.C. That is great. That's the old Trump Hotel. It was the Trump Hotel. And they sold it. And when they sold it, it became a Waldorf Astoria before the Trump family took it over. It was the old post office pavilion and a great building in Washington, a classic building. I can see the tower from my home. You can see it from most places in the city, the Waldorf Astoria on Pennsylvania Avenue, not far from the White House. The Trump Organization developed the hotel, once a federal office building, and sold it in 2022. Weijia Zhang, CBS News, said in her letter that the association, the White House Correspondents Association, had raised funds to ensure association members who purchased tickets will not have to pay if they attend the second event, which she described as a more intimate gathering. There are only eight people, it turns out there. It's just one table in the corner. It's not really. I made up the eight people thing. But this dinner will not only be an opportunity to carry out our program, Weijia Zhang wrote, it will be a statement that violence has no place in American life, and a free press will not be intimidated into silence. Sure, except when the Democrats shut him down on Twitter and all that stuff. The annual gala, a Washington fixture for more than a century, raises funds for journalism scholarships and celebrates the Constitution's First Amendment, which guarantees free speech and a free press, free to malign Republicans and fluff Democrats and to misrepresent the news of the day. In 2011, Democratic President Barack Obama used his association speech, the White House Correspondents' Dinner speech, to roast Trump. Yes, he did. Then attending the dinner as a real estate mogul and reality television star. That was a great moment, I've got to say. Trump waited, however, until this year to make his first appearance as president at the White House Correspondents Association dinner. His attendance and the tone of his expected remarks at the April event were highly anticipated in Washington. Highly anticipated. So the dinner is coming back. And also, I saw, I think, who was that? I think it was the Fox News White House correspondent lady on television yesterday, Jackie Heinrich, and she is the incoming president. She'll be the president of the White House Correspondents Association, and therefore she'll honcho the dinner next year. And she was on the television yesterday, Jackie Heinrich, and the question was asked because, like, oh, the White House Correspondents Dinner, we're going to do a redo because the Democrats shut the place up, like the criminal, terrorist, mass murderers that they all long to be. And then it was, Jackie, you know, they're building a new ballroom on the grounds of the White House property. The old East Wing is becoming a big ballroom, kind of a big addition to the White House. And I guess it'll be big enough to have the White House Correspondents Association dinner, right? And I think it was John Roberts who was asking her, Jackie Heinrich, about this. And Jackie Heinrich, her response raised an eyebrow with me anyway. And I thought, oh, that's kind of interesting. Jackie Heinrich on having the White House Correspondents Dinner, the annual black tie dinner with the press, at the incoming, the now under construction ballroom at the White House.
5: It cuts against the independence of the press from the government that it covers. So we would never hold our annual event on government property. That was well understood by the White House. There are also a lot of, you know, government ethics rules. I think a lot of our organizations would not approve of us getting a gift that is paid for by taxpayer dollars in the form of a venue that is public property. So we keep it off-site.
6: So we keep it off-site, and that is, I'm actually not surprised. This is the way that people in the news media in Washington used to speak. Now it's not with Jackie Heinrich at Fox News, but now it's mostly Trump derangement syndrome when you hear them saying things that might sound like they're standing up for journalistic integrity and objectivity and not being in bed with the people you cover and all of that good stuff. You know, that's what would have come out of any newsroom that I actually worked in the old days. They'd say, well, you don't accept gifts. Of course, they go to the White House Christmas party at the White House when they're invited. The members of the White House press corps are usually invited by the administration to one of the White House Christmas parties where you go on. Maybe you can bring your mom. You might get a plus one. So you can bring mom or your wife or, you know, if you're a Democrat, your goat. And there's no objection to that, to going to the White House Christmas party. There's clearly nothing about that, and sometimes summer parties and things too. But we got that. So no White House Correspondents Association dinners in the new White House ballroom currently under construction. And my best girl and I, we were down there over the weekend. I guess we were down there on Sunday, and we had lunch on a patio near the White House. I mentioned it the other day, a couple of days ago, and. Wonderful, wonderful. And then we looped around. Well, we took a lap around the White House complex, and I was talking about how the Lafayette Park is fenced off and nobody can get in, remarkable, remarkable things. And in the back, they've got this big setup for the fight, the mixed martial arts fight thing that is coming in. And I took a couple of pictures of it, actually, while we were there. I'm getting news from one of my favorite newsrooms in Washington, D.C., that Jackie Heinrich, we just played the soundbite of Jackie Heinrich, Fox News White House correspondent, and she's engaged. She's engaged to be wed. And unlike CNN, she's engaged to be wed to a man. To a man. Because remember, CNN's White House correspondent, well, she was engaged to the woman who is the Democrat White House press secretary, right? And that's because that's, you know, Democrat land. But Jackie Heinrich is engaged, and she's engaged to a man. She's engaged to a representative, a member of Congress, Brian Fitzpatrick. I guess she used to cover Capitol Hill. That's how these things happen, you know. It's where you meet people. You're at work. Jackie Heinrich engaged to be wed to Republican Representative Brian Fitzpatrick from Pennsylvania. So that's good. Brian Fitzpatrick and his old friend Patrick Fitzbrian. That's Brian Fitzpatrick and Patrick Fitzbrian. You know, that's the old thing over there, but that's not important now. remarkable, remarkable things going on in our crazy world. Am I right? Yes, indeed. All right, let's go back to the telephones, Michael. And it is mailbag day today. And we're at 888-630-9625. Let's go to Steve, calling from Orlando, Florida. Steven, you're on the Chris Plant Show.
7: Yeah, good morning, Chris. You led the show out with that quote by Dr. Oz, where he said there's no medical treatment for stupid, as referring to Trump derangement syndrome. And I hate to admit it, but I think Canada may have this one right, because I think that they're made medical assistance in dying would be an appropriate treatment for Trump derangement syndrome.
6: Medical assistance, you know, in dying is what Canada calls it when they put people to sleep. And they're taking like 20-year-olds who are volunteering because they have seasonal affective disorder in Canada, don't see enough sun in the wintertime. Sam, it's making me feel a little moody. Well, let's take you down and kill you. And they call it medical assistance in dying, MAID. Sounds kind of benign, Steve, when they call it MAID, doesn't it?
7: It is, but the other ironic thing is we have 13 states and the District of Columbia that all have legalized medical murder, doctor-assisted suicide. And ironically enough, those 13 states and the District of Columbia, all of those states are run by guess which party?
6: I don't know. How many chances do I get to guess? I mean, let me see. Is that right? I could not have told you that off the top of my head. 13 states and D.C. have medical-assisted suicide available. Is that correct?
7: That is correct. And then my last question for you is...
6: All Democrats, Canada, obviously. They love death more than we love life.
7: Yeah, so my last question is, when is Canada going to figure out, kind of like China with their two-kid or their one-child policy, when is Canada going to figure out, how long is it going to take until they figure out that they're killing their voting base? Because I can't foresee a bunch of conservatives standing in line to have themselves whacked.
6: Well, that's true, and I'm guessing they're also taking in lots and lots of foreigners, you know, immigrants from various places. And I'm going to bet that you're not going to get a lot of Pakistanis and Chinese that are coming into Canada that are going to opt for medical assisted suicide. I'm guessing.
7: Yeah, well, they'll have to go with replacement theory, I guess, after they whack all their own voting base.
6: Right. Yeah, yeah. Well, it is. It's the left. I mean, again, and everywhere you look, it's the left. It's the left in Great Britain and in France and in Canada. Wherever you see, when the left is in charge, every idea they have is a bad idea. Every idea is an anti-human idea, an anti-Western civilization and Western culture plan that they have, because they're not on our team. Boy, are they not on our team, Steve.
7: I absolutely agree. Great show, Chris. Enjoy listening to you every day.
6: Thank you, buddy. Yeah, 13 states. Yeah, I've gotta go find that on paper, Steve, and D.C. And obviously all Democrat jurisdictions, because Democrats don't like human beings. That's one of the things. They're the left. They're not really liberals. You know, they're the left. Also, since we kind of started talking about it a little bit, people are. The news media, they're very upset that President Trump has set up effectively a boxing arena on the south lawn of the White House. And they're very angry. The Democrats are very angry about this. It's got some big arches, and it's going to be kind of an indoor or quasi-indoor fight ring. And President Trump was asked about it yesterday. He was because, hey, you got this big thing on the south lawn of the White House, and it's hard to land the helicopters because we've got this big structure out there and a platform, and there are chairs, and thousands of people have been invited to go to this fight club thing on the south lawn of the White House. And the structure is kind of a big deal. And it looks like, you know, it's not, historically at the White House, you're having a big event there. They'd put up white tents there, you know, from one of these tent companies in town that sets up for weddings and banquets and things like that. The white tents are going to be gone, I think. And the president is setting up this fight club thing on the South Lawn, and it's a big deal. And he was asked, now there is liberals are very angry. Here's a tweet of the ABC News overhead photo from before and after while the fight club location is being built, being constructed. And angry Democrat tweets out, "The White House is worse than a trailer park." It's like, what? No, the Clintons moved out long ago. What are you even talking about? "The White House is worse than a trailer park. What total trash. What total trash." Now, they're setting up for an event, and the overhead shows that there is construction underway where the ballroom will be going in, and there's an underground bunker there because the Democrat Party is so dangerous that they had to expand on the White House bunker, the already existing White House bunker. So that construction is ongoing to the east of the White House building itself and the south lawn of the White House. And in the middle of the south lawn of the White House, there's this structure being built that will then come down after the big fights on the south lawn. And Democrats very, very angry about progress. They're anti-progress. They don't like innovation. And, you know, our president is kind of like the modern, Teddy Roosevelt. But here he was yesterday asked about that structure on the south lawn for the fight. And he started, well, he's messing with him. Oh, it's going to stay there. Now it's permanent.
8: In Paris, France, the Eiffel Tower, 1889, it was built. It was supposed to be taken down immediately after the World's Fair. And then they said, you know, we sort of like it. Let's leave it up a little bit longer. And then they said, let's leave it up longer and longer and longer. Well, they never took it down. And, you know, we're building something in front of the White House that's quite attractive to a lot of people. It's going to have the big UFC fight on June 14th. And I'm looking at it, and maybe we'll never, ever take it down.
6: Maybe we'll never, ever take it down. And the news media went slack-jawed. What do you mean you'll never take it down? Oh. He's messing with them. He's he's goading them. He has fun doing that. These are not bright people.
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0: All right, we have returned. Let's go. I know we've only got about a minute, I think, but I see Rob in Montgomery County, Maryland, and he looks like he's got an important point to make. Rob, you're on the Chris Plant Show. Rob in Montgomery County, you're on the Chris Plant Show. And he just dropped. There he goes. That's great. So, well, only got about a minute. Rob was calling in to say he wanted to talk about vote counting in California. And we've got audio for you that I want to share with you. How the Democrats say that, and the news media, so I repeat myself, they're saying it might take weeks for the Democrats to figure out who won in California, the governor's primary and the primary for the Los Angeles mayor's race. And wait till you hear what the plan is, because, you know, they got a lot of mail-out ballots still hanging out there. And it looks like they need about 11,000 votes.
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2: From ABC News, I'm Michelle Franzen. Iran and the U.S. trading strikes, this time in Kuwait. The Pentagon says it shot down drones targeting U.S. forces in Kuwait. Kuwaiti's airport also heavily damaged. ABC's Karen Travers has more on new remarks by President Trump.
3: In a new podcast interview that was released today, the president has said he hadn't made up his mind about making a deal with Iran or potentially going back to major combat operations and major strikes against Iran. He was asked what that would do. He said it would achieve certainty. But I do think it's important to underline here. We've heard the president.

0: You think this guy wants to sit through city council meetings all day talking about zoning? No, he wants to be a star again. And guess what? It's working. He's everywhere. People show up to see him speak. He's doing interviews. He's making deals for a new reality show. It's exactly what Donald Trump did. Donald Trump ran for president because his TV show was going to get canceled and he wanted to be relevant again.
1: Yeah, that was it. Well, I guess that worked pretty well since he's been president of the United States and leader of the free world twice. So another success story for Donald Trump, I suppose. Ought to be plain for all to see. They're a bitter lot, aren't they? Jimmy Kimmel. Attacking the one guy who's running for office in California who's not a declared socialist. The communist jihad has taken over the Democrat Party everywhere you look. Pretty remarkable things going on there. I've got a lot of crazy because there were elections in California yesterday, and we may not know who the winners are until the Democrats get done counting, and that could be weeks. According to The Hill in Washington, D.C., the newspaper, The Hill, it's a reference to Capitol Hill, they say it could be days or even weeks before we learn who won the mayoral race in Los Angeles, California, our second most populous city. No, in France, which is another country altogether, all the liberals go on vacation there. I've been there many times myself. They have election day. They don't have months of pre-voting, and they don't mail out ballots to everybody all over the country. In fact, they stopped doing that decades ago because they saw fraud being perpetrated when they mailed out ballots all over the country. So they stopped that. But now in France, they have election day, and I'm not sure what day of the week it's on. Let's say it's on a Tuesday, and on Tuesday, everybody goes to their polling place, and they show a government-issued photo ID, and they're given a paper ballot, which they fill out and put in the see-through, the Lucite ballot box there at their polling place. And the votes are counted that day, and that night, everybody learns who won the elections. And that's France, not known for their, you know, their German efficiency. Can I say German efficiency in there? But in California, a very, very different proposition because the people at the Hill, they know, they've been talking to people, plenty of people, and they know that the Democrats need to count, and it could take days, and it could take weeks, because, again, as Joseph Stalin said, it's not who votes that counts, it's who counts the votes. And the Democrats certainly admire and appreciate Joseph Stalin, given that he is history's number two mass murderer behind Chairman Mao. Communists, they love killing people. They're quite remarkable. Yes, they are. But we've got last night, I want to share this soundbite with you that Michael Piercy located and identified on MS-13 last night, the NBC cable network. They have their guy, Steve Kornacki, and Steve Kornacki is their numbers guy. Runs around, he rolls up his sleeves and loosens his tie and yells about the colorful board on the wall with the graphics and the numbers as the polling numbers come out and all that stuff. And again, polling numbers, you can have all the polling numbers you want from last night and from today. But the Democrats may take weeks to count the votes, and then they'll get back to us and they'll let us know that the Democrat Party's favorite candidate won again and again. I don't know if you recall, the Democrats went absolutely berserk. And it's hard to tell when that's happening because it's perfectly normal now. But they went absolutely berserk when President Trump, presidential election 2020, saw that in Georgia, they had come up and expecting to win. They had come up short of votes in Georgia. And if the president had won Georgia, he would have won the presidential election. And the Democrats, they like to rig things. And Raffensperger phone call with President Trump, where he allegedly asked the Georgia Secretary of State, Brad Raffensperger, to, quote, find 11,780 votes, end quote. And the news media went absolutely crazy over this. Oh, my God, that's so outrageous. Now, the Democrats do this every day, every election. They do it all year long. They do it every election year. They do it in every jurisdiction that they can pull it off and all this good stuff. But here's Steve Kornacki last night. And it's last night, and I don't think anything's changed today. But on MS-13 DNC, they had Steve Kornacki going over the numbers. And so, well, look, there's a lot going on. And Karen Bass is the current Democrat leftist radical extremist mayor of Los Angeles. And you've got Spencer Pratt running against her. Pratt has 30% of the vote. Karen Bass has 34.8% of the vote, and Pratt with 30.6. So he's about 4 percentage points behind. But he could still, in theory, you know, but don't bank on it because it's California and Democrats. And then Raman, who was I don't think she's an illegal alien, but she's from India. And American values are not her thing. She now says she's no longer in favor of defunding the police, but she was yelling loudly, member of the L.A. City Council, yelling loudly about defunding the police because she wants a lot more crime. The Democrats love more crime. But here is Steve Kornacki, and listen carefully to what he says here. And I don't think he's one of the biggest villains in the world in all of media, but just listen how casually they say, well, listen, the Democrats are just going to keep counting until the Democrat Party's preferred candidate has the greatest number of votes, and then they'll stop counting.
2: Remember, the final piece of the puzzle that we won't know tonight, right, is the late arriving vote by mail. And we're talking about probably like a third of the vote in Los Angeles. We're probably not going to be getting until tomorrow and maybe days to come after tomorrow. The mail can still come in after Election Day. And there's indications, and there's certainly a ton of precedent here, that late arriving vote by mail is going to be significantly more Democratic friendly than all of the other vote, meaning that would be good news for Bass.
3: Right.
1: See, that meaning that would be good news for a Democrat, current mayor, former Democrat member of the House of Representatives, Karen Bass, who oversaw the biggest, craziest fire in the history of Los Angeles and probably the history of California, maybe the history of the country. But he just laid it out there. He said it out loud there. And some dim-witted woman sitting next to him, agreeing. Yeah, so wait a minute. The mail-out ballots, which the Democrats love, which the Democrats created for situations just like this one, and if it looks like it's a squeaker, you know, the election, then you can always rely on the Democrats to go behind closed doors to cover the windows, which they've got a history of doing, so that nobody can look, poll watchers, media, nobody can look. And then they, in secret, under cover of darkness in the middle of the night, they count the mail-out ballots that they mail to insane asylums and prisons and every place else. And then they collect them, they harvest the ballots, they bring them in boxes, and then they count them behind closed doors. And Democrats win a lot of elections that way. You know, that's their bag. That is their bag, baby. These people, can I just say, they're not the good ones. We've got a lot to get to. These people. Now, they've also got this Plattner guy going in Maine, and I've got a bunch of good stuff for you on that as well. Because he's the guy with the Nazi, you know, he's the Nazi. Look, if any Republican were out there with a Nazi tattoo on his chest the size of his hand, it would be the only thing that would ever be mentioned about him. But when you're a Democrat, they smooth it over for you. They shave your chest and give you a hot oil rub down and the usual stuff. But all the Democrats, they're backing the Plattner guy. Schumer is, and they're all, yeah, sure, but Plattner, the Nazi, yeah, he's our guy. Isn't that great? Mm-mm-mm. And Bernie Sanders, the commie, they got all these ridiculous people, right? Amazing times, these people. Now, and the Platinum, he's got all kinds of scandals around it. But ask a Democrat voter. All the scandals affect you at all? And every Democrat says, terrorism, the rape, the cheating, the lying, the everything made up about his record, you know, from Westmore in Maryland to Platner in Maine to the list goes on and on with Democrats. They just don't care. But in Los Angeles, California, there, Karen Bass, let's go to soundbite number 22, Michael. The California elections, Karen Bass is the current mayor of Los Angeles. She's a former Democrat member of the House of Representatives. She's currently ahead by about 4 percentage points in the race, counting the votes for mayor of Los Angeles. The Democrats want her to win and not Spencer Pratt. Spencer Pratt is running as an independent, but he is a registered Republican. And when he speaks publicly, which he does frequently and does quite well, he sounds sometimes like a Republican. And the Democrats would rather firebomb a synagogue than sit down and talk to a Republican. And here's so they just got to make sure that Karen Bass wins for the party. And that proves to the rest that the party knows how to count votes after Election Day. And you get the mail-in ballots, the mail-out ballots, and you say, all right, we count until we've got more than the other guy, and then we stop counting because it's not who votes that counts, it's who counts the votes. Karen Bass, the current mayor, and she wants to be the future mayor. And I bet last week, and I bet again today, that she will win this election because the Democrats will count the ballots in such a way that she wins. Here's Karen Bass.
3: Over these last 3.5 years, we have laid a foundation, and we're going to build on that foundation.
1: She's going to build on it.
3: We know what a city we have and what a city we can be. We're not going to let somebody turn back our clock. We are not going to do that.
1: Turn back your clock. How would you turn back your clock to when, like, a time when water came out of fire hydrants, when the fire department arrived there, when serial killers weren't set free without bail? The Democrat Party. As Ken, we're not going to turn. It's always turning back the clock, because going forward means everybody learns Spanish and your daughter becomes a member of MS-13. You only learn about it with the tattoos on her face at the Thanksgiving dinner table. Democrat Party's making everything better. Spencer Pratt is the registered Republican, but independent candidate who is also vying for the mayor's job in Los Angeles. Can you imagine that job? That wouldn't be, I don't think that'd be a fun job. I'd travel by helicopter everywhere. But here is Spencer Pratt.
4: This is the first time, since 2005, an incumbent is going to a runoff. This is not a candidate that I'm too concerned about. So I was going to be happy if I wasn't moving forward, because I would have known that God didn't want me to be the mayor. But now I feel very confident that I'm going to continue to work hard.
1: God said God didn't want me to be the mayor. I'm going to continue to work hard. And they do these ridiculous things in California. Like, they'll have a primary election, and on Election Day, you can vote for Republicans, you can vote for Democrats in the governor's race, for example. And the top two vote getters then go to a runoff afterward, because they've thrown out our entire system of electing people in the United States because they think they've got a better idea, but of course they don't. Also, again, it could take weeks before they count the votes, but here, let's go to soundbite number 25. Here's Javier Becerra. Now, it's X-A-V-I-E-R, like, you know, Xavier, but he goes by Javier. So, Javier Becerra, and he was an Obama administration person and a House member, and now he's running for governor of California, and he's not the brightest guy in the world, as you might imagine.
5: There are powerful forces aligned to darken our light.
1: Jews?
5: The last thing these forces want is a working class governor with a law degree and a union card ready to call them out.
1: Yeah, that's the last thing they want, is a working class governor with a union card and a law degree. That's, yeah. Yee, and the crowd goes, well, yeah, that's the last thing. Why would that be the last thing they want? Here's Javier Becerra.
5: I am ready to lead the fight to uphold California's promise.
1: Ah, yes, California's promise. Don't forget about California's promise, because, you know, Isn't that margarine or something, California's premise? I think that's an artificial butter substance, something like that. There's more of these people, and you know, they don't have Election Day. The Democrats have blown up Election Day with their suicide vests. They are not on Team America, not by a long shot. You know, when an unexpected pregnancy happens, the focus is, as you might expect, pretty much always on the mother, right? And the father in the mix here, very often completely overlooked, pushed to the side, kicked to the curb, and, you know, left feeling like they have no voice in this at all. It doesn't matter, you know, who are you? Sit down over there. Maybe that's how you'd feel in that circumstance, too. I, you know, can I really do this? Will I be a good father? Am I ready for this? That's exactly how John felt. And John said he didn't know the first thing about being a good father, very hesitant. But when he found preborn, right, and he talked to the nice people there, the people who cared, got his wife a free ultrasound. Look at the little baby in there, writhing around, waving at you, winking and stuff. That's when it all came together for John, and he knew that he and his wife could handle this and raise a newborn human being. If you're a business owner, you might consider a larger donation to claim as a write-off, of course, a donation of $1,000, of $2,000, $10,000. 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Yes, sir. Yeah, those wacky. Yeah, we're going to spend a couple of weeks counting, and we're pretty sure that we're going to win. I'm guessing the problem must be the Jews. Wait till you hear this one about Maine and Graham Plattner coming up. These people are nuts.
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0: right. We tell you, Michael and I were just talking on CNN yesterday. They had Dana White on. Do you know who Dana White is? He's a man. And he's that of UFC, you know, the fighting. And they're going to have the fight on the south lawn of the White House. Fights, multiple fights on the south lawn of the White House. And it's kind of a big deal. And wait till you hear this came up on CNN yesterday, because Dana White agreed to go on CNN. It might be his last time doing that. And they had a Democrat hack who doesn't know what the word journalism means. Her name is Sarah Seidner. Sarah Seidner had an amazing question for Dana White of the UFC. I want to save it for you because the question speaks for itself. Journalism at its most, an incredibly corrupt institution. That's coming right up. And then we've got the Nazi in Maine, who the Democrats are pushing. And they've all got good things to say about him. That's coming up.
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11: Heart disease is still the leading cause of death here in the United States and around the world. But what if there was something you could do earlier in life to reduce the odds of becoming a statistic? Well, here in the United States, tens of millions of adults already take a statin to lower their cholesterol. But new guidance put out by the American College of Cardiology and the American Heart Association now emphasize that treating high cholesterol sooner could significantly reduce a person's lifetime risk of heart attack or stroke. How early are we talking? In your 30s, believe it or not. Of course, you need to talk to your doctor about whether statins are right for you, but you should know that the evidence is really starting to stack up that shows the earlier you get a jump on reducing lifelong exposure to plaque-causing lipids and lipoproteins, the better the odds are going to be for you. Make sure you get your cholesterol checked. That's the first step. I'm Dr. Sanjay Gupta, helping you live a better life.
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0: All right, at CNN, they have a woman, allegedly, I haven't checked, but she is a fake journalist. Her name is Sarah Seidner, and she is a Democrat who goes on television and says crazy Democrat things. And today on CNN, nobody was watching, so I wanted to share it with you because we saw their ratings meter was down to zero. There was nothing on there. It was kind of amazing. But Sarah Seidner was interviewing Dana White of UFC Ultimate Fighting, you know. And she, you know, the question is always Trump, right? Because of Trump derangement syndrome, and that which is a certified mental illness, a bona fide mental illness. And she had some very important questions for Dana White of UFC about the fights, going to have these boxing, ultimate fighting, you know, boxing, fighting events on the South Lawn of the White House coming up soon. And they're building the platform for it on the South Lawn of the White House now, a little bit of big deal. And then when we're done with it, we will remove that, although President Trump yesterday made a joke about it staying up and compared it to the Eiffel Tower, which was supposed to be temporary in Paris, France. And then they decided that they liked it, so they kept it. And so President Trump made a joke about that yesterday, saying maybe we'll, you know, maybe it'll be here forever, like the Eiffel Tower. But listen to this, because Sarah Seidner, a CNN journalist, allegedly, she asks Dana White of UFC, Ultimate Fighting, the fight that's going to take on the South Lawn. Well, huh, this, now Michael and I were making fun of this today. I remember when Barack Obama was president and he went to the South Lawn of the White House and they set up a basketball hoop. And he bounced a basketball and shot it a few times, and he missed every time. He couldn't sink anything. But when he did that, I was reminded of... I know. I was reminded of a couple of things. First, I was reminded of O.J. Simpson cutting his wife's head off, cutting off the head of the mother of his children, and killing Ron Goldman, murdering those people. I thought, when I saw, why would seeing Barack Obama try to shoot baskets and miss make you think of O.J. Simpson? Well, you know, he was a famous football player, but basketball is another professional sport, so naturally it made me think of that. But then, really, I thought about it a little more, and because of my appreciation of history and knowledge of history, I couldn't help but compare him to Hitler, because there he is on the South Lawn shooting baskets, and I was thinking, you know, Hitler shot better hoops than that. He didn't really, not that I'm aware of. But here is Sarah Seidner with Dana White. And you'll never guess where her mind goes, what's left of her severely damaged brain. Here is Sarah Seidner with CNN talking to the UFC boss and owner, I think, Dana White.
1: If you go back in history, you see sports has in times been used by authoritarian governments like Mussolini to show power, to show strength, to show control.
0: What?
1: Do you worry about the confluence of this sport in particular and the Trump administration sort of being intertwined?
0: I'm sorry. The connection that she's trying to make here, and this is one of the most tortured Trump derangement syndrome demonstrations I've ever seen. There's going to be, it's a very popular sport in the United States, America, Ultimate Fighting. And President Trump, when he was meeting with Dana White at a public event somewhere, started talking about it. And hey, a fight. So in any case, this is happening, and it's going to take place on the South Lawn of the White House. And at CNN, they say, and I got to tell you, I know a lot about Mussolini. And I know a lot about the fascists. You know, my father was, when he was a young man, he took a few years out to go over to Europe and kill fascists, because, you know, that's what you do. And now the Democrats are the fascists, and they call everybody else the fascists. But wait a minute. Apparently Mussolini used sport. I get the nugget of that question is mind-boggling. She switched from there is going to be an ultimate fighting event on the South Lawn of the White House to Mussolini used sport. I know a lot about you, Lucy. I'm not aware that Mussolini used sport to advance his fascist cause, But the question from CNN to Dana White of UFC is, are you worried, don't you worry, the confluence of power, the President of the United States, and sport reminds everybody at CNN of something that they've never heard, that they never knew, that they're not aware of, and they made it up, that Mussolini used sport, and this is their way at CNN of calling Trump a fascist, because Benito Mussolini, who was one of the big leaders of the Italian socialist movement before he jumped onto the fascist bandwagon because they were going someplace and the lazy drug-addled socialists weren't going anywhere. So at the last minute, Mussolini, a lifelong socialist, jumped on the fascist bandwagon. And by the way, the Nazi party in Germany is called the Socialist Workers' Party of Germany, but pay no attention to that. So at CNN, they say, how can we call Trump a fascist today? How can we compare him to Hitler and or Mussolini, Benito Mussolini, Il Duce? And I say, well, there's going to be a sporting event on the south lawn of the White House later this summer, and they're setting up for it now. Maybe we could make up this notion that Mussolini used sport to advance fascism, and then we can imply, we can insinuate that President Trump is a lot like Benito Mussolini, the fascist leader of Italy in the Second World War, because he also liked sport. And they don't even say boxing, and there's no mixed martial arts back then, and none of this is connected to reality in any way. But this is what CNN does with their little squirrel brains. They sit around and rub their claws together and say, how can we accuse everybody of being the worst people in the world, Republicans, Trump derangement syndrome, prove that you have Trump derangement syndrome. And again, the phrasing of what she asked was quite extraordinary. Does it concern you, I think she asked Dana White, that Mussolini liked sport and Trump is using sport at the White House? Doesn't that make Trump more like Mussolini?
1: Sports has in times been used by authoritarian governments like Mussolini to show power, to show strength, to show control. Do you worry about the confluence of this sport in particular and the Trump administration sort of being intertwined?
0: And he's just shaking his head like, what is wrong with your brain? I don't think like that. Authoritarian regimes and sport at times has been used by authoritarian regimes. And Mussolini, now, Hitler actually did, but they probably thought that Hitler would be too much. But Sarah Seidner wasn't done yet, and because if there's going to be a sporting event at the White House, then Trump must be a fascist. That's how this goes.
1: Like, people might say, look, Trump's using the same playbook as a Mussolini or a Putin, right? Who Putin's into judo, right? And he uses this as a way to show he's the strong man. He's the man. Do you see Trump using that same playbook or no?
0: Wow. Putin is a judo fighter. He's he's a KGB colonel, career KGB. He's a communist, and now they're comparing Trump to Putin. You know, the whole Russia collusion thing, which they fabricated, and should probably do prison time for, maybe just 90 days or 180 days. But hard labor, I think, breaking rocks with sledgehammers, probably in Siberia, I think would be best. They might be at home there. So Putin is a judo guy, and now Trump is having an ultimate fighting event at the White House. Therefore, Trump is like the communist's killer Putin, KGB colonel, right? Or Benito Mussolini, Il Duce, because Sarah Seidner foolishly alleges that Benito Mussolini used sport to show his power or something like that. And this is what CNN is peddling in 2026, sporting event. Again, when Obama went out and missed several baskets that he tried to shoot on the south lawn of the White House, my mind went, I don't know, I was torn between Hitler and Charles Manson. I was thinking, and CNN, they went on television and said, well, shooting baskets like that and missing the way that he has, he might be John Wayne Gacy. He could be a serial killer. There might be a bunch of dead young boys in the White House crawl space because, you know, John Wayne Gacy used to shoot baskets and miss, and so does Barack Obama. He might be a child rapist and murderer. Now, that would be what you might call a fallacious syllogism in the study of philosophy, that you take two facts that are not even facts, they're claims. President Trump is having an event on the South Lawn of the White House involving ultimate fighting. That's true. And then take a second one and say, Benito Mussolini liked sports, and he was an authoritarian, in fact, a fascist leader of Italy. Therefore, Trump and Mussolini are alike, right? So we got that. And Putin, he practices judo and releases videos of himself chopping people and flipping them. And therefore, Trump must be compared to Vladimir Putin, the communist dictator in Russia who kills people all over the place, has people assassinated and thrown off of rooftops and shot to death in elevators and apartment buildings in Moscow things like that. So Trump must be like an authoritarian because there's going to be a UFC event on the South Lawn of the White House. This is mental retardation. This is dangerous corruption. And it is perfectly typical of the American news media, which is a gang of cross-dressing filthies. They're filthies. That's the plural of filthy.
1: Trump's using the same playbook as a Mussolini or a Putin.
0: That is amazing stuff. Mm-mm-mm. Yes, sir. I am telling you. The Democrats. Just extraordinary. All right, let's go to the telephones, Michael Piercy. Let's go to line one, numero uno. Let's go to Warren calling from Winterville, North Carolina. Warren, you're on the Chris Plant Show.
2: Good morning, Chris.
0: Hey, Warpath.
2: While you were talking about sports, it reminded me of the collision sport known as Miracle on Ice that drug us out of the malaise of the Carter administration.
0: That's good. Yeah, the Olympics. We have the Olympics. I wonder if presidents that are presidents during Olympics in which the United States participates, I wonder if that makes them like Hitler because, you know, Hitler had the Olympics in Germany in 1936, and now Trump's having the Olympics in the United States. What more need be said?
2: Oh, there's another parallel. You got him.
0: See?
2: But the building that has gone up and opening up in Chicago, the Abomination.
0: Is
2: the building.
0: Isn't
2: it an abomination?
0: It most certainly is. It's the ugliest building in the Americas. That includes North America and South America.
2: Well, we had 8 years of an abomination here. But speaking of Barack Insane Obama and his stupid quote on Spanish, he says, you don't have to worry about their kids learning English. They'll learn English. Your kids need to learn Spanish.
0: Right.
2: Well, if their kids are learning English, why do our kids need to learn Spanish? We can just talk to them in English.
0: That's a really good point. That's timeline.
2: How stupid do you have to be? Their kids are learning English. Our kids can just talk to them in English.
0: Since we're an English-speaking nation.
2: Yes.
0: Which Democrats refuse to say. Democrats won't call us an English-speaking nation because that, to them, would be racist. And then they kill 40% of the black babies in the womb again this year while calling everybody else racist.
2: Well, Obama was good at reading a teleprompter, but when he was off the teleprompter, he was a gaffe machine like Biden. Not very smart, as you can speak to Dershowitz about that, although FERPA protects him. If I were a reporter, I'd like to ask Obama, would he release Dershowitz to comment on him as a student? And if not, why not? But, FERPA makes it illegal for him to say anything. But I got a couple T-shirt ideas real quickly. One would be have an image of a cross and a picture of President Trump in the proper locations. And it would say, my Lord and my president are both convicted felons.
0: That's
2: because,
0: pretty good.
2: You know, I mean, being a convicted felon makes President Trump unfit to be president, the a fortiori argument would say, well, then Jesus can't be your Lord, because that would seem to be a disqualifying.
0: Yeah, that's, well, you know, it goes back to the double standards thing, I think, again, Warren. And I was just, when you first picked up, I called you Warpath, because I had a friend in high school, junior high school and high school, whose name was Warren, and his nickname was Warpath. Has your nickname always been Warpath?
2: Well, that's actually my middle name. I don't go by it because I'm afraid I might say something on the air that gets me in trouble with academia, since I teach. So I'm trying to stay a little incognito with you.
0: Oh, I got you. Okay. All right. Oh, that's good. No, a lot of people do, and for the very same reason. It's because the left is a terror group, and the terror stands all
2: yeah,
0: you know, like every hour.
2: My house firebombed. I'm not Jewish, but
0: right.
2: Which brings me, of course, to my other T-shirt for a Democratic fundraiser, since they are a psychopathic, suicidal, homicidal doomsday cult. Uh-huh. And they might have trouble raising money. And the T-shirt for them says, "The Democrat Party, assassinating Republican presidents since 1865.
0: Yeah, that's good.
2: You've got to admire somebody that's been at it for 160 years. They're not a fly-by-night operation, you know.
0: That's true. That's true. They're very persistent, like herpes. As I understand it, you know, I've seen it in the New York Times and all that. Pretty amazing stuff. Warpath, that's great stuff. And academia, gotta use pseudonyms because the left is a vengeful bunch.
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9: I know that hiring can be challenging. You sort through tons of resumes and you get too many so-so applicants. You're just waiting for someone to match your role perfectly. Well, now, there's a place where you can meet them fast.

0: Trump's using the same playbook as a Mussolini or a Putin.
1: That's right. Trump is Mussolini or Putin because there's going to be a boxing match at the White House, a UFC match. The news media ought to be gassed. They really like they're Canadians or something. Let's go to Scott calling from the state of Illinois. Scott, you are on the Chris Plant Show.
2: Yeah, I wanted to point out, I went to a White House tour earlier this year. I got in there. Apparently, Theodore Roosevelt held boxing matches in the East Room inside the White House back in his day. I don't know if he was a Democrat or Republican. I assume he was great no matter what.
1: He was a Republican.
2: Yeah, and Abigail Adams, hell, she was hanging laundry in the East Room. So, I'm not really sure what everybody's all been out of shape about. I mean, it sounds like Trump's putting up a ring and everything and has been holding it outside the White House, maybe.
1: Yeah, that's correct. Yep, on the South Lawn where the helicopters land.
2: I mean, that's holding with tradition of all great presidents.
1: That's exactly right.
2: And have some American good times.
1: Yeah, but at CNN said, you know, maybe Dana should have said something like, well, you know, Hitler attacked the Jews, and now everywhere you look, the Democrats are attacking the Jews. And you had a woman running for Congress in Texas wanted to set up concentration camps for Zionists and castrate people. You know, that's the Democrat party today, firebombing the Jewish governor's mansion in Pennsylvania. The whole thing. And you're right, Teddy Roosevelt, who is a Republican.
2: There does seem to be quite a parallel between the Democrats and the Nazis without them admitting it.
1: Yeah, honestly, they're becoming more and more obvious, more and more unavoidable at this point. But Teddy Roosevelt was a Republican president, and he did. And I'm glad when I saw you on the board, I was talking to Michael, and Michael and I were talking and said, you know, Teddy Roosevelt boxed in the White House. He liked boxing himself, and he had other people coming in box, too. And he was a Republican, a great Republican. And, of course, after he left the White House, a Democrat shot him. Another Democrat shot him. They shoot a lot of Republicans, the Democrats do.
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4: From ABC News, I'm Michelle Franzen. President Trump maintains that Iran wants to finalize a deal, even as the Pentagon confirmed it shot down Iranian drones attempting to attack U.S. forces in Kuwait. The president brushing off concerns it could jeopardize the ceasefire.
5: I'd say in that part of the world, ceasefire is when you're shooting in a more moderate manner.
4: ABC's Selena Wang has more on rising tensions and a war that is dragging into a fourth month.
6: The president said this was going to be a 4 to 6 week war. We have way blown past that deadline. We're in this tenuous ceasefire, yet the U.S. and Iran continue to exchange fire, not to mention the president for weeks now has been saying that we're close to a deal with Iran, but we have seen lots of whiplash starts and stops.
4: Primary races across states yesterday, including California. Results for the top two candidates in the mayoral race in L.A. are still being tallied. ABC political director Avery Harper.

0: If you go back in history, you see sports has in times been used by authoritarian governments like Mussolini to show power, to show strength, to show control.
1: Power, strength, authoritarian leaders, Benito Mussolini, sport president. Trump is having a sporting event on the South Lawn of the White House. Therefore, ipso facto, he's a great deal like Benito Mussolini. And Vlad the Impaler Putin, he practices judo and he likes to put out videos of him tumbling people. So now Trump is like Putin and Benito Mussolini, drawing from the past. A lifetime socialist at the last minute jumped on the fascist bandwagon because they're socialists too. And, of course, the National Socialist German Workers' Party was the Socialist Workers' Party of Germany. That would be Adolf Hitler's gang of Jew killers. Now the Democrats are really... Got a woman that was running for the House of Representatives in Texas, wanted to set up concentration camps in Texas to incarcerate, you know, as the Democrats did with the Japanese people during World War II. That was Democrat hero Franklin Delano Roosevelt, and then Harry Truman, of course, who dropped two nuclear bombs on Japan. Everything the Democrats hate about America, it was all Democrats. Have you noticed that? Slavery and the bullwhip and all that. And that was Sarah Seidner from CNN, who with the head of UFC, Ultimate Fighting, and claiming that President Trump, she was making the analogy that President Trump is a lot like Benito Mussolini, the Italian fascist, because Sarah Seidner alleged that Benito Mussolini liked sport, and apparently Trump does too, and Mussolini used it to demonstrate power. And now CNN is pretending that that's what Trump is doing by having UFC fights on the South Lawn of the White House.
0: Trump's using the same playbook as a Mussolini or a Putin, right, who Putin's into judo, right? And he uses this as a way to show he's the man. Do you see Trump using that same playbook?
1: Yeah, that's it. It's the Benito Mussolini. It's the Vladimir Putin. She left out Hitler, but I could feel that it was Hitler's name was on her lips and almost fell off. These people. It's TDS is what it is. It is absolutely Trump derangement syndrome, which is a severe mental illness. And Sarah Seidner is like so many young liberal white women. She is, I'm not her psychiatrist, but I'm going to go ahead and assess it from afar. She is mentally ill. She has a mental illness. Now, we're not done yet, because the Reverend Al Sharpton is a Democrat, and he is on a Democrat television station, MS-13. They love gangs of illegal aliens. They want to have them showering with your teenage daughters and in high school gyms and all that good stuff. And it's you know, I got to tell you, when we started talking about this, Teddy Roosevelt, Republican president, lived in the White House, and he loved boxing and shooting and hunting and all kinds of great stuff. And he would box at the White House, I believe, in the East Room, inside of the White House. He would box and the manly art of self-defense back before the Democrats made masculinity toxic and they all started cross-dressing in their grandmother's underwear because they're all cross-dressers now. So Abraham Lincoln would box. Teddy Roosevelt would box, and then Abraham Lincoln, my friend Danny pinged me, say, you know, Abraham Lincoln is actually in the Wrestling Hall of Fame, Abraham Lincoln. So he, again, a wrestler, and I looked that up. Danny sent that to me, and I looked it up on Al Gore's Amazing Internet, peace be upon him, and sure enough, Abraham Lincoln's wrestling career before he was president, and he is in the National Wrestling Hall of Fame and Museum, and he's not even the only president of the United States who is in the Wrestling Hall of Fame and Museum. But the Democrats and Sarah Seidner They're all mental. They're all mental people. And it's honestly the National Wrestling Hall of Fame. They've got they got Ulysses Grant and General Garfield. They got President Garfield and Chester Arthur and Teddy Roosevelt's in there too. Taft and Coolidge and Eisenhower and the National Wrestling Hall of Fame. And I think Sarah Seidner is an uneducated, ignorant. She might be a tranny, but I'm not sure. I'll have to ask around about that. Isn't that amazing? The Democrat Party. But wait, because we haven't gotten to Al Gore and Sarah Seidner. Isn't it like Mussolini to have a sporting event on the South Lawn of the White House? And honestly, and Putin likes judo, and Trump is having a sporting event, a UFC event, in the White House. So that makes him like Putin and like Mussolini. That's what CNN is doing. And then somebody in their newsroom detonated their suicide vest and blew up. That was kind of funny. Pretty amazing stuff. But wait, because I haven't gotten to the Reverend Al Sharpton, who was also talking about President Trump having a UFC event on the South Lawn of the White House. And Michael, did he compare President Trump to Benito Mussolini, or did he compare President Trump to to Ted Bundy or Vladimir Putin, compared to Putin and Mussolini? And here now it gets better, because the Reverend Al Sharpton is now in the discussion of mentally ill, criminally insane, violent Democrats. And here's what the Reverend, he was ordained, I think, when he was 10 years old. And he's a mental case. But here is, and because Trump is having UFC fights on the South Lawn, and if you're going to use one word, I want to give everybody the opportunity here. What is the Reverend Al Sharpton going to compare this to? Anybody? Yes, you in the back? Yes? Slavery? What? But how could he compare it to slavery? That's complete. The Democrats were the slavery party and the bullwhip and the plantation, and that's all Democrat stuff. But here's the Reverend Al Sharpton.
2: There is a connection of why that they're having these fights on the White House lawn, the UFO, UFC.
3: Yeah.
2: And all that, because they're trying to go back to that when, you know, they'd watch people have these fights for the slave masters and they'd be entertained.
1: Right.
2: They're literally going back to that.
1: Literally, he had trouble pronouncing the word literally, didn't he? He had trouble pronouncing almost every word there. He's very severely mentally impaired. And they pay him seven figures at NBC to be a journalist. And that's back to the... Now, nobody there says, hey, slave ship, what's his name, the Reverend Amistad over here. I think his middle name is Amistad. The Reverend Al Amistad Sharpton. Because they act like slavery ended when the Democrats were stopped from practicing slavery in, 2022 or something. They're really mental. But there is, and Democrats are the slave owners and the fighting for slavery and the Confederacy, and Jefferson Davis was the Democrat, and the plantations are Democrat Party plantations. And the Reverend Al Sharpton is an ignorant slut, and it's taking back, and the people at, I heard Willie Geist and probably the dim-witted Mika Brzezinski chortling there, giggling in the background. Yeah, slave masters. That's because to entertain really have slaves fight to entertain the slaves. Man, they make up most of this stuff in the first place, and they're the party of slavery and of Jim Crow, and they're still killing 40% of the black population in the womb every year, which the slave owners never would have done, because people were more valuable to slave owners than they are to Democrats. Democrats just harvest the organs of the millions and millions of innocent children whose lives they snuff out year after year. These people.
4: I have to be the most inept charlatan in the country.
1: That's a distinct possibility. Isn't that remarkable? Yes, it is. Just great. Yeah, so Abraham Lincoln, Pro Wrestling Hall of Fame, or the American National Wrestling Hall of Fame, and of course, Teddy Roosevelt would box inside the White House, and Abraham Lincoln, a Republican, and he could fight. Teddy Roosevelt, a Republican, he could fight. Abraham Lincoln was shot and killed by a Democrat. Teddy Roosevelt was shot and wounded by a Democrat. Ronald Reagan was shot and wounded by a Democrat. Donald Trump was shot and wounded by a Democrat. The Democrats are the party of political assassination and of political violence. And they're really not, they're really not on our side. Mm-mm-mm. Yes, sir. And didn't Al Sharpton work with Don King? Didn't Al Sharpton spend a lot of time with Don King, the boxing promoter, the fight promoter? Was that so he could hearken back to the days of slaves fighting for the entertainment of their slave masters for the Democrats? Honestly, these people, they couldn't be bigger hypocrites if they were at home with a bullwhip and Robert Mapplethorpe shooting pictures of them. Amazing stuff. Yeah, that's right. He worked with Don King, the number one boxing promoter in the history of the world, I think it would be fair to say. Just extraordinary hypocrites. These.
2: So in the words of my late friend Aretha Franklin, show some R-E-S-P-I-C-T.
1: That's a pretty good idea, his little R-E-S-P-I-C-T. He is very severely mentally impaired, and the Democrats pay him $1 million a year to pretend to be a journalist on an NBC News station. Isn't that amazing?
2: But resist, we much. We must, and we will much about that be committed.
1: That reminded me of Mandingo, didn't it? I mean, that's that brings me right back to Mandingo, I think. How many years a slave was that, Mike? Was that 12 years a slave? Yeah, how many? It brings me back every time. And Mandingo, it's Amistad, because, you know, you guys need to put down the bullwhips and remove them from your Mapplethorpe storage location. You people, just extraordinary. Aren't they great? You see, this is one of the New York Post, is always wonderful. I do have a lot of audio to get to, and I should start getting to it, but wonderful, wonderful stuff. The front page of the New York Post, you know, with Democrats all over it. Sex, lies, and Jew hate. It's all the Dems got these days. That's the headline. And with that, you know, Michael, I think before we get to the main body, I think I'd like to use the soundbite of Barack Obama's personal pastor, right, the Reverend Jeremiah Wright, when Barack Obama amazingly became president of the United States because racist, he became president, and then his racist anti-Semite pastor, the Reverend Jeremiah Wright of the Trinity United Church of Christ in Chicago, Illinois, who presided over the wedding between Barack and Big Mike and baptized the two girls. Oh, and by the way, Barack Obama's two girls says your kids need to learn to speak Spanish. His kids don't speak Spanish because the slaves that they hire speak English with their tens and tens of millions of dollars. They speak English. And they don't speak Spanish. And you got to hire slaves, the Democrats do, that speak English, because, you know, that's just how they are. All right. But here's the Reverend Jeremiah Wright when he was asked, are you going to meet with the new president, your old buddy, who you're so close to in Chicago? Now that he's living in the White House, you're going to meet with President Obama?
3: Have you spoken with him since he's been in the White House?
5: You ain't going to let him talk to me.
1: You know them Jews ain't going to let him talk to me, is what the Reverend Jeremiah Wright's response was, because he's the Reverend Jeremiah Wright.
5: You ain't going to let him talk to me.
1: That's pretty amazing stuff. Those Jews ain't going to let him talk to me. And that's okay. And the news media was fine with that. They didn't have anything to say. Now let's go to soundbite number one. They had Fox News yesterday brought on a guy named Faiz Shakir. Faiz Shakir. And Faiz Shakir is a longtime Bernie Sanders Democrat and stuff. And they brought him in to defend Graham Plattner, the guy with the Nazi tattoo on his chest in Maine, who's the Democrat running for the U.S. Senate. And he trashes, he's got a long history of trashing everybody. He's got the Democrats say homophobia, racist, anti-Semitic, anti-American, certainly. And here is the communist Bernie Sanders shill, Faiz Shakir, on Plattner, Graham Plattner, that the Democrats are running for Senate with his Nazi tattoo on his chest. And here's what the terrorist Faiz Shakir said.
6: He's not running for monk or being a head of the monastery. He's running for a United States Senate seat. And he's made some imperfections, and God only knows that if imperfections in private life were the test, Donald Trump would not be president of the United States.
1: I'm sorry, it's an attack on Trump. You're asked, are you supporting him? And he turns it into attack on Trump because it's a mental illness. Fayez Shakir.
6: Graham Platner's got an agenda like Bernie Sanders, fighting for Medicare for all, fighting against AIPAC.
1: Fighting against AIPAC? Wait, you know, the American-Israeli Political Action Committee? So what AIPAC, fighting against AIPAC. And here comes Fayez Shakir, a jihadi on camelback with a scimitar. And he's running against the Nazi, is running against Susan Collins, the most wishy-washy, sometimes Republican senator of all, from Maine. And here's what Fayez Shakir has to say about her.
6: It is engendering a lot of enmity and anger. He's taken on the Democratic establishment. Now he's taken on the Republican establishment. Susan Collins is funded by AIPAC.
1: Susan Collins is funded by the Jews. So here is Fayez Shakir of the Democrats and Bernie Sanders, who's a Jew, and he's funded by Susan Collins, she says, is funded by AIPAC, by the Jews. And Platner fights back against AIPAC in the first soundbite. And then his adversary, Susan Collins, is funded by the Jews. Fayez Shakir was not done yet.
6: So a lot of these wealthy elites would not like to see Graham Platner become the next senator and therefore are trying to make him out to be the next Adolf Hitler.
1: But that's your guy's job. That's you're the ones that call everybody Hitler. And you're the ones with the Nazi tattoos on your chest. And you're the ones firebombing the Jews. Whether it be the Democrat governor of Pennsylvania or pro-Israel picketers in Colorado or synagogues in New York and across the country, you should be wearing armbands. And, you know, don't worry about us learning to speak English. You guys should be learning to speak German.
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0: All right, let's see. We've got more of the Democrats, and you know, if you like sport, you're a fascist. You're Mussolini. But these guys really, it's AIPAC is funding the Jews is what that means, funding Susan Collins. And Plattner with the Nazi tattoo, he's fighting against AIPAC, which is the Jews, which I'd expect from a guy who's got a Nazi tattoo on his chest. And then they brought on this, Fox did, another Democrat strategist on the same time, Melissa DeRosa. She didn't seem completely irrational. And she's talking about their guy for the Senate in Maine.
1: It's not about people being upset that he's taking on the establishment. It's not about people being like, oh, he's trying to take power from us. He had a Nazi tattoo for 18 years. He then pretended that he didn't know that it was a Nazi tattoo, which does not pass the smell test. His staff came out and told CNN that he was well aware. They had all been talking about it.
0: His staff told CNN they were well aware they had all been talking about it. Her name is Melissa DeRosa.
1: The personal stuff, whatever goes on between two people, it is what it is. This is not the first time in American politics we've had someone dabble in infidelity.
0: Dabble in infidelity. That's Melissa DeRosa is a Democrat. She expects her husband to cheat on her. They pretty much all do because they're Democrats, and they can't keep anything tucked away. Their thoughts or anything else. Aren't they amazing? They're more so, wait a minute, the Nazis and the Jews are backing them?
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4: For the ninth year in a row, Finland has been named the happiest country in the world. That's according to the World Happiness Report put out every year by the Wellbeing Research Center at the University of Oxford in the UK. Two other Nordic nations, Iceland and Denmark, came in at numbers 2 and 3. Now, having spent quite a bit of time in these countries over my 2.5 decades as a journalist, I can tell you that this is not at all that surprising. There's an entirely different way of thinking in these countries. We before me, you might say. In other words, the mentality is less adversarial and much more, we're all in this together. One other interesting thing that came up was that no matter where someone lived, the more time they spent on social media, the less happy they were. Want to smile? It's simple. Put your phone away for a bit. I'm Dr. Sanjay Gupta, helping you live a better life.
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0: All right, we have returned. I still on the Democrats there. I mean, again, you got these Bernie Sanders people. Oh, yeah, Susan Collins is funded by AIPAC, which subtitle says the Jew in the original German. And Faiz Shakir says that Plattner, he's fighting against their Nazi running for the Senate in Maine. He's fighting against AIPAC. That's what Faiz Shakir said. And then he opened fire on school children with his AK-47. And Susan Collins, who Plattner is running against, is funded by AIPAC, funded by the Jews, right? And he said, you know, everybody, all you wealthy elites, meaning the Jews, trying to make him out, Plattner, to be Hitler. Come on, wealthy elites, making a, you guys are Hitler, so they're calling everybody Hitler. And then the Democrat strategist, Melissa DeRosa, and she said, well, you know, he's got this tattoo, the Nazi tattoo. It's not like a Nazi tattoo. It is a Nazi tattoo, she explained. She's a Democrat. Then let's go to John Carl at ABC News talking to his pal. He occasionally gropes men by pinning them against the wall. Democrat Senator Cory Booker from New Jersey. And John Carl asked him about Graham Plattner with the Nazi tattoos and abusing the women and he's the Jews and the racist and the homophobia. But when you're a Democrat, all that is washed away every day by John Carl and his friends.
1: But let me ask you, do you have concerns with the weight of all these controversies that it may jeopardize Democratic hopes to get that Senate seat in Maine?
0: And to control the Senate.
2: Yeah, I have concerns. That guy has questions to answer, and that's what campaigns are for.
0: Yeah, that's it, and that's all he's going to say, and that's all John Carl's going to ask. There are no follow-ups, because when you're a Democrat, they'll let you off the hook. In Massachusetts, there is a Democrat representative named Jake Auchincloss, and he's remotely related to the Kennedy family, the Kennedy political family, Massachusetts. He's from Massachusetts, very wealthy family. And here is Democrat Representative Jake Auchincloss on their boy, the Nazi, in Maine.
3: I've been clear about Graham Plattner. I find that tattoo and his commentary about it to be personally disqualifying. I hope Maine voters agree with me. I think that it would be a mistake for the Democratic Party to think that Graham Plattner's brand of the Democratic Party is what wins us durable majorities throughout this country.
0: Yeah, durable majorities throughout this country. But being Nazis and wishing our own troops be killed in combat by the Taliban. So we just listened to Jake Auchincloss and of the Democrat representative, Massachusetts, related to the Kennedy family. And John Carl talking to Cory Booker, who occasionally pins men against walls and gropes their genitals. They went back to Faiz Shakir, and he was asked, so what do you think about those two sound bites from Democrats, Cory Booker and Jake Auchincloss? And you'll never guess what Bernie Sanders guy Faiz Shakir said.
4: Both those Democrats there, significant AIPAC funding.
0: Both of them, significant AIPAC funding. So Faiz, he says, the Jews. He just says, the Jews. He should be wearing his tribal headdress and be carrying an AK-47. Amazing stuff. And here, so the guys and Faiz Shakir is there defending the Nazi. Now he's Faiz Shakir. He blames everything on the Jews and AIPAC. And stop calling everybody Nazis just because they're Nazis and have Nazi tattoos and all that stuff. And here's Faiz.
4: There is a declaration that Graham Plattner is a Nazi. You've heard on this channel and other channels. And it is false, right?
0: That's the Fox News channel. You've heard it on this channel, and now you haven't heard it except to shoot down at MS-13 and CNN. And listen to this. It's just one meaningless Nazi tattoo on his chest. Remember when Pete Hegseth, it was discovered, had a tattoo on his chest of a cross, and the Democrats tried to crucify him for that because they hate Jesus and God, and they love Satan. They have after-school Satan clubs, and they firebomb the Jews, and they shoot up Christian and Catholic churches, and they vandalized more than 500 Catholic churches just in the last couple of years. 500 Catholic churches the left has, the Democrats have. They hate everybody, people, and isn't that amazing? But here's Faiz Shakir defending their fascist.
4: He goes from Ramadi and Fallujah, he goes to Croatia, and he looks at a tattoo parlor with his whole unit, and they say, that's skull and bones. I'll put it on my chest, and they get it together. And for that crime, he has been declared the second coming of Adolf Hitler, right? And it's outrageous, it's shameful, and people are calling him a Nazi, and you sense from my end, AIPAC has a role in this.
0: AIPAC, here it is, the Jews again. It's the Jews, and every time, every corner he turns, just amazing. But wait, he can't be a Nazi. Here's Faiz Shakir explaining why he can't be a Nazi. It turns out, he explains, if I remember this correctly, his brother-in-law married a woman, presumably, who is Jewish, and he went to the wedding, so he can't be a Nazi.
5: You got 15 seconds. His
4: brother-in-law married a Jewish person. This is not a person who hates Jewish people. He was at a Jewish wedding.
0: His brother-in-law married a Jewish person, and he was at a Jewish wedding. Therefore, with a Nazi tattoo on his chest, who hates everybody, every place. Isn't that amazing? Just great. And what does Chuck Schumer, because Chuck Schumer is he's running for the Senate, the Nazi is, and Plattner. And Chuck Schumer, who's a Jew, theoretically, but he's a Democrat, so the fealty to the party comes before anything else. And here's Chuck Schumer, because he sat down with the Nazi, and he can't wait to work with him on, you know, sending all the Jews off to concentration camps in Texas, where the castrations will take place, like their woman running for the House was advocating. Chuck Schumer.
6: On Graham Plattner, are you satisfied with the explanations he's given for the controversies his campaign has faced right now? Are you concerned about what he heard?
7: I met with Graham Plattner today. We're going to beat Susan Collins and take back the Senate.
0: I told you yesterday that Plattner was in town, was in Washington, and meeting with his fellow travelers. And even their Jews hate the Jews. It's the Democrats really have a lot of sway over their voters. They get self-loathing Jews line up over here. It's like Schindler. It's more like Schindler's List, do you think, or like Sophie's Choice being in the Democrat Party? I think more like Sophie's Choice. And a reporter asked that there's another Democrat, the governor up there, and she was going to be running for the Senate, and then she kind of paused her campaign. So Schumer was asked, well, should Janet Mills become the actual Democrat candidate instead of Nazi boy?
8: You're saying that Janet Mills is your preferred candidate, and then rattling that she should get back in. You're standing behind Graham Plattner, the clear.
7: We're going to beat Susan Collins and take back the Senate. Yes.
0: We're going to beat Susan Collins and take back the Senate. We're going to do it with the Nazi. And maybe Susan Collins, he thinks, is funded by AIPAC and by the Jews, just like the jihadi Faiz just said. Chuck Schumer, he's got one thought on this.
9: Democrats taking time for Graham Plattner, does that hurt the credibility in attacking Ken Paxton?
7: We're going to beat Susan Collins and take back the Senate.
10: Any other subject you got? Any other subject?
0: He doesn't answer anything. It's just we're going to win with a Nazi over the lady funded by the Jews. And this is their Jewish leader in the Senate. Isn't that amazing? The Democrats, they hate is really their central thing. It's the backbone. Then they got another Jew, Bernie Sanders, Bernie the Bolshevik. And he went on CNN. And here he is. He's using the coded language of the anti-Semite. The rich are coming after poor Graham Plattner just because of his entire life story.
11: Now, why do the richest people in this country want to defeat Graham Plattner? That should tell you everything you need to know. Because
0: really?
11: He doesn't stand up for working people. Is he a saint? I guess not. I don't know too many states here.
0: Oligarchs. Maybe it's the oligarchs, I think. It could be the oligarchs. Casey Hunt at CNN was talking to Democrat Tim Kaine and said, hey, what about this whole Nazi thing? What did Tim Kaine was going to be vice president, the Democrats thought. It sounded like this.
12: Are you comfortable having a potential colleague with a Nazi tattoo that he knew was a Nazi tattoo in 2019, took him years afterward to get rid of it?
13: Anything I say is going to be played somewhere in Maine. Maine voters need to make this call. Once they do make the call, I'm sure I'm going to have some things to say. But as far as next Tuesday goes, that's the primary day. There's three names on the ballot. Maine Democrats will decide.
0: They're all learning to sing Deutschland über alles in the original German, where it sounds best, I think. Doesn't it? Isn't that amazing? These people, can I just say? These people, they're truly something. And they're blaming the Jews. Even the Jews blame the Jews. Fealty to party is supreme. They must demonstrate their subservience to the party. They're like Mussolini that way. They're, honestly, extraordinary. Like Putin, I think. It is mailbag day today. It is mailbag day today here in the Chris Plant Show. It's And it's hump day in the Clinton household, as we know. But on Mailbag Day, I address questions from you, our beloved audience, of Americans and occasional lunatics, too. But today, let me get to the mailbag. Let's go to T.J. Van. T.J. Van has the first question. Said, we know about the Plattner tattoo, you know, the Nazi tattoo. Who else in the Democrat Party might have an interesting tattoo? Where might it be located? Well, that's a pretty interesting question, and I've been in Washington for a long time. I haven't been everywhere, but as I understand it, Hillary Clinton has a tattoo on her inner thigh, and it's the signature of Vince Foster with a bullet under it. Because, you know, she shot him in the head in Fort Marcy Park over in Virginia and rolled him up in a rug afterward. And also on her knuckles. You don't see it very often, but on her knuckles she has H-A-T-E tattooed on the knuckles of her left hand. And L-O-V-E, love tattooed across the knuckles on her left hand. Got hate on the right hand, love on the... And she got the from one of her prison girls, gave her the, she covers them up. She wears wrestling gloves, but there's nothing Mussolini about it. Yeah, a lot of, I bet there are a lot of interesting tattoos in Washington, D.C., in places where we don't always see them because people going into politics. But I stopped looking there a long time ago, I've got to say. You know, there, when I say there, I think you know what I mean. Kevin, thank you. That's it's a fun question, T.J. Van. Great stuff. And then Kevin asks, Chris, my question, to celebrate our 250th anniversary, President Trump is getting his image on a new $250 bill. I hope that happens. That'd be a great fun. Should then former President Barack Obama and Larry Sinclair, you know, Larry Sinclair came out and held press conferences about how he had been having a sexual affair with Barack Obama, and they were holing up in, if you will, in hotel rooms, motel rooms, really, with cocaine, doing a lot of cocaine with Barack Obama, and then having sex with Larry Sinclair and Barack Obama. So Kevin asked, should then former President Barack Obama and Larry Sinclair images be put on a new $3 bill as well? Huh? Well, what does that mean? And Kevin says, it would make that old idiom about queer as a $3 bill literally true. I think that's a really fun idea, Kevin. And I think, well, President Trump, I'm gonna try to get this idea to somebody at the White House to get it to President Trump. The $250 bill for our 250th anniversary, which is a lot of fun, and with Trump's face on it, it would be the first time a living president was put on currency of any kind in, I think, 150 years or more. But it's a fun one, and he's goading them again, and it's hilarious. And then proposing putting Barack Obama on a $3 bill with Larry Sinclair, who claims that he had a sexual relationship with Barack Obama for a long time. I think that'd be a lot of fun. And it would be, that'd be a collector's item, queer as a $3 bill. That'd be fun. I like it. I like that very much, Kevin. Good stuff. And Patrick asks, Patrick says, hey, Chris, we're coming to D.C. for the UFC event. That's, you know, because Mussolini and all that stuff. And we're staying in the Foggy Bottom area. Where's a good place to grab an ice-cold beer? Well, there are a lot of recommendations, and I could go on and on, but I won't. Here's what I want to share. You're over by the White House. You want to go to the old Ebbett Grill on 15th Street, a classic old place with animal heads on the walls. In fact, reports are some of the animal heads were shot by Teddy Roosevelt on his hunting trips. And the old Ebbett Grill's classic place, there's a seafood bar in there. And the big bar, I like going to the bar, but it's a fun place, and the food's good too. But it's a fun place, old Ebbett Grill. Also right next door to that is the Hotel Washington. And the Hotel Washington has a rooftop bar that looks down into the White House and through an arched window into the residence of the White House. And that's great fun. So I would recommend those two. The roof of the Hotel Washington, right next door to the old Ebbett Grill, right across the street, both of them from the Treasury Department, which is inside the White House compound. And those are fun places. And from Foggy Bottom, go to the Georgetown waterfront, and you can go to Tony and Joe's. You can go to Sequoia. There are great places right along the river to get in the bottom of Georgetown to get beers and fun stuff. So I'd recommend those are my recommendations. You can call in for more if you'd like. But that that's fun stuff. And those are really good recommendations for you there. Now, Just Win Baby, Just Win Baby says, why does Chicago get away with hiding its crime stats and does not address teen mob action takeovers? These awful politicians continue to get a pass on what once was, as Chris knows, a great city. All have TDS. Well, Just Win Baby, I think, is the short answer is Democrats, because they're just Democrats, and they get away with murder. They murder, and then their goal is to get away with murder, and they raise murderers, and they want their murdering kids to get away with them. So they lie about everything. That's they're Democrats, you know. So it's like that. But thank you, Just Win Baby. Yeah, they're Democrats. The news media is really the Democrats and the media. But I repeat myself. That's the problem. Fun stuff. Just Win Baby. Rosemary asks, personal question. Do you ever get to see your brother Dan? We love him here in San Diego. My brother Dan the Anchorman, as we've long called him. He's a field reporter now, but he was an anchorman at KUSI in San Diego and elsewhere around the country. But my brother Dan, great guy, newsman, KUSI, San Diego, leans on the side of America, pro-America. The KUSI does, the TV station. And I love my brother Dan. I text with him every day, and we keep in touch. We keep in constant touch. Now, I'm going to Michigan next week to meet up with a couple of my brothers, but I think Dan can't make it because he works too much. He's a working guy, a hardworking guy. But Dan is a great guy, and he's a ton of fun. And, yeah, I get to see him, but not often enough. And we do keep in constant touch. We love him here in San Diego. And, Rosemary, I'm going to share your mailbag question with my brother Daniel today, too. I always call him Daniel. He's Dan Plant. Everybody calls him Dan Plant. I call him Daniel because that's what our mother used to call him. Usually, you know, angrily yelling his name because he was in trouble again. But we got that. And that's
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14: 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I've been surfing here since I was a kid. Now, seeing my grandson out on the water, it means everything to me. 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

0: Now, our last mailbag question is from Ed. And he asked, for the longest time, I wanted to know where you acquired your taste in music. When I first tuned into your show a decade ago, I was impressed. Talking Heads, Emerson, Lake and Palmer, other favorites of mine. And the truth is that I had three older brothers growing up, and in the house we had, you know, turntable and lots of music. And my older brothers, largely, and then our board operator here forever, Mike McKay, no longer with us, who is a longtime music DJ, and he put together music beds to beat the band. We do easily have the best music in the industry, no doubt about it. Thank you. Thank you, guys. Now, let's go. We don't have a ton of time, but let's go to Cindy calling from Nevada. Cindy, you're on the Chris Plant Show.
1: Hey, Chris, thanks for taking the call. I was a little confused about the person who was trying to defend Graham Plattner's supposed feelings about the Jews by saying, my brother-in-law married a Jew. Now, he would either have to say my ex-brother-in-law, meaning that he was divorced from one of Plattner's siblings, or, I don't know, might have been one of those same-sex marriages and his brother was married to this gentleman.
0: With but Democrats, it's always hard to tell. But we have this guy who was, Faiz, and he's saying, well, you can't call him a fascist just because of the Hitler tattoo, the Nazi tattoo on his chest, and everything he said about Jews and should be wiped out and all that stuff. No, because, I don't know, his wife's brother married a Jewish woman or a dog or something. It's impossible to say.
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4: On this vote, the yeas are 250.
3: For the first time since the war with Iran began, House lawmakers passing a war powers resolution to limit President Trump's use of U.S. forces without a declaration of war or authorization. That vote, symbolic, but shows a growing number of Democrats and Republicans now who don't agree with the president's handling of the war, now in its fourth month. President Trump telling reporters he believes a deal with Iran is getting closer and brushed off concerns that the ceasefire won't hold after the Pentagon shot down Iranian drones targeting U.S. forces in Kuwait.
4: On this, yeah, we could go another 2-3 weeks and just wipe everybody out. I'd rather not do that. Very easy to do. They're ready to do it. They want to do it. They want to do it. But if we can get something down in writing which will accomplish the same thing without killing everybody, I'd like to do that.
3: In the wake of another Supreme Court decision that weakened parts of the Civil Rights Act, justices issued a decision today in an Alabama case allowing the state to use a 2023 congressional map for midterms elections. California's primary race for the L.A. mayor is still being tallied. Incumbent Karen Bass receiving enough votes to move on to November's runoff election. But Republican Spencer Pratt leads other candidates to become the opposing candidate. ABC political director Avery Harper has more.
5: It is a warning shot to Karen Bass, the fact that she has to go to a runoff at all. It hasn't been for, at least a couple of decades that an incumbent mayor in Los Angeles has had to go to a runoff.

UAE front company and then on to his company in Iran. Wow. Woo. I think he's going to be serving in prison a long, long time. We'll be right back.

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4: That was the first time we ever went to LA. We somehow got into a pity party.
3: What's an Elon Musk house party look like?
5: My parties generally have a very high production value.
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